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My name is Aubrey. Thank you so much for tuning in on this Sunday evening. I hope you had a blessed Sabbath, were able to rest and worship alongside your brothers and sisters in Christ. We have more sacred music headed your way right now. 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

0: come and let us worship. 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

0: John 6:35 through 40, Jesus said to them, "I am the bread of life. Whoever comes to me shall not hunger, and whoever believes in me shall never thirst. But I said to you that you have seen me, yet you do not believe. All that the Father gives me will come to me, and whoever comes to me I will never cast out. For I have come down from heaven not to do my own will, but the will of him who sent me. And this is the will of him who sent me, that I should lose nothing of all that he has given me, but raise it up on the last day. For this is the will of my Father, that everyone who looks on the Son and believes in him should have eternal life, and I will raise him up on the last day."
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It's beside still waters. And indeed, the Lord's faithfulness is so truly great, as is his steadfast love, both of them enduring forever.

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I just pray that you are able to take comfort in that this evening, that no matter where you may be in your life or your walk with the Lord, may you know that His faithfulness and His love endure forever. There's nothing that you can do to change His faithfulness towards you, His love towards you. They remain constant and steadfast. And it is His love which bought you redemption through the cross of Christ. And I just pray that we could each rejoice in that this evening and as we enter into this new week. It's John Rutter and the Cambridge Singers with more sacred music for us. This is A Gaelic Blessing.

0: One of the hymns originally written by Martin Luther. It's called My Bride, the Church is Dear to Me. 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
0: And your sacred music is back with the St. Olaf Choir. This is What a Friend We Have in Jesus. My name is Aubrey Blank. 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

0: Ephesians 2:8 through 10. For by grace you have been saved through faith. And this is not your own doing, it is the gift of God, not a result of works, so that no one may boast. For we are His workmanship, created in Christ Jesus for good works, which God prepared beforehand that we should walk in them.
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0: A beautiful song for the evening. This is Now Rest Beneath Night's Shadow, performed by Concordia University Chicago.

Good evening. This is Dan Darnall from KFUO Radio. Christ for you anytime, anywhere. That was Doxology by Smitty Price. It's my pleasure to spend the next several hours with you, bringing you sacred music. It's my hope that that sacred music puts a warm spot in your heart and a smile on your face. 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

Good morning, this is Dan Darnall. I hope that your early Monday morning is going well. That was The Greatest Thing by Kirk Kaiser. Up next, come Holy Ghost, Our Souls Inspire by the University of Texas Chamber Singers.

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2: 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You've expressed your appreciation and asked for more. 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
0: Over 100 years of the good news of Christ for you, KFUO Radio. Up next, Psalm 122 by the choir St. John's Alora.

an overture performed by the Robert Shaw Orchestra. Thank you all so much for tuning into KFUO Radio. My name is Kaliana, and our next sacred music selection was written by Martin Luther. Dear Christians, one and all, rejoice.

Did you know that more than 38 million people in America speak Spanish? 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

Now Glad of Heart from the Lee Scott Singers on KFUO. Good morning, I'm Eddie Bates. Now from Concordia Publishing House, in the very midst of life,

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Savior Like a Shepherd Lead Us from Bob Snyder on listener-supported KFUO. Good morning, I'm Andy Bates. 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

0: O Lord God, from the National Lutheran Choir on KFUO.
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0: 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Now the choir of King's College, Cambridge, this is Praise to the Lord, the Almighty.

Good morning. For our daily prayer, we use the order of morning prayer found on page 235 in the Lutheran Service Book or on page 024 in the middle section of Treasury of Daily Prayer. Let us pray.

0: Greetings in Christ. I'm Pastor James Helms, Jr. The New Testament reading for today is from Matthew chapter 12, verses 1 through 21. At that time, Jesus went through the grain fields on the Sabbath. His disciples were hungry, and they began to pluck heads of grain and to eat. But when the Pharisees saw it, they said to him, "Look, your disciples are doing what is not lawful to do on the Sabbath." He said to them, "Have you not read what David did when he was hungry and those who were with him, how he entered the house of God and ate the bread of the presence, which it was not lawful for him to eat, nor for those who were with him, but only for the priests? Or have you not read in the law how on the Sabbath the priests in the temple profane the Sabbath and are guiltless? I tell you, something greater than the temple is here. And if you had known what this means, 'I desire mercy and not sacrifice,' you would not have condemned the guiltless. For the Son of Man is Lord of the Sabbath." He went on from there and entered their synagogue, and a man was there with a withered hand. And they asked him, "Is it lawful to heal on the Sabbath?" So that they might accuse him. He said to them, "Which one of you who has a sheep, if it falls into a pit on the Sabbath, will not take hold of it and lift it out? Of how much more value is a man than a sheep? So it is lawful to do good on the Sabbath." Then he said to the man, "Stretch out your hand." And the man stretched it out, and it was restored, healthy like the other. But the Pharisees went out and conspired against him, how to destroy him. Jesus, aware of this, withdrew from there, and many followed him, and he healed them all, and ordered them not to make him known. This was to fulfill what was spoken by the prophet Isaiah, "Behold, my servant whom I have chosen, my beloved with whom my soul is well pleased. I will put my spirit upon him, and he will proclaim justice to the Gentiles. He will not quarrel or cry aloud, nor will anyone hear his voice in the streets. A bruised reed he will not break, and a smoldering wick he will not quench, until he brings justice to victory, and in his name the Gentiles will hope. O Lord, have mercy on us. Thanks be to God." In many and various ways, God spoke to his people of old by the prophets. But now in these last days, he has spoken to us by his Son. In our reading today, we see Jesus rebuking the Pharisees because they did not quite understand the purpose of the law. The law was made for man, not man for the law. God gave the law to man for their good, not for their suffering. Remember the three chief uses of the law: a curb, a mirror and guide, not a chain. What chains us is our sin, the sin which the law, good and wise, acting as a mirror, shows us. It guides us on the path that we would not sin but live according to the righteousness we have in Jesus Christ, and curb us from falling off the path, remaining on the narrow way which leads to eternal life. Jesus does not condemn the law itself. He does not say the law no longer matters. He is simply putting it into perspective. The commandment to honor the Sabbath day by keeping it holy is not simply a restriction on doing labor at all. It is a reminder to set aside time every week to rest in his word and his promises. How much more, then, on the Sabbath should a man be healed? A doctor is not profaning the Sabbath when he heals a patient who is deathly ill, any more than the priests would have profaned the Sabbath by doing the work that they do. And of course, a pastor, when he spends his time while everyone else is hearing the word, preaching the word, is not profaning the Sabbath when he does his work, because if he does not do it, As Paul says, who will hear if someone is not sent? So the law is for the good of man, not for the harm of man. This might seem strange since, as we say, the law always accuses and the law does so, but it is not all that the law does. Remember that the law is a mirror of our sin so that we would know our need for Jesus. The law is not the bad guy, our sin is. It is tempting for us to say that the law no longer matters, that to treat the law as though it is this big, mean bully which seeks to destroy us. And it probably felt that way under the Pharisees. A man coming to the temple or the synagogue on the Sabbath seeking to be healed, and he cannot be because the law says so. Christ comes and shows the law of love. Yes, this man can certainly be healed on the Sabbath because it is lawful to do good on the Sabbath. For what else is it to honor the Sabbath day by keeping it holy, but to do the good work of hearing the word preached and resting in and trusting in his promises? So it is with all the commandments. When we follow them, we are doing the good work of our Lord for the good of ourselves and our neighbor, not to earn our righteousness or make ourselves righteous as the Pharisees believed, but as a reflection of the righteousness we have in Jesus Christ. We have a Savior who has redeemed us from our sin. Therefore, we can rest and know peace. And therefore, we can share that peace with one another. So this is a true keeping of this commandment. Know who you are in Jesus Christ and follow the law as not as a guide so that we can serve and love our neighbor. Lord of the Sabbath, you gave your servant David the bread of the presence on the Sabbath to teach him that you desire mercy and not sacrifice. Be merciful to us by healing us from all our sins and diseases, that we may be merciful to others as you have been merciful to us. For you live and reign with the Father and the Holy Spirit, one God, now and forever. Amen.
1: O Lord, our heavenly Father, almighty and everlasting God, you have safely brought us to the beginning of this day. Defend us in the same with your mighty power, and grant that this day we fall into no sin, neither run into any kind of danger, but that all our doings, being ordered by your governance, may be righteous in your sight. 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

Taught by our Lord and trusting his promises, we are bold to pray.

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2: I thank you, my heavenly Father, through Jesus Christ, your dear Son, that you have kept me this night from all harm and danger. And I pray that you would keep me this day from sin and every evil, that all my doings and life may please you. For into your hands I commend myself, my body and soul, and all things. Let your holy angel be with me, that the evil foe may have no power over me. Amen. Good morning, universe, and welcome to another day redeemed from death and looking forward to life because of what our Lord Jesus Christ has done for us. You're listening to Oratio, your morning hour of prayer, meditation, and growth here on Worldwide KFUO. 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

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In your righteousness, give me life. Psalm 119, verse 40.

O God, so rule and govern our hearts and minds by your Holy Spirit, that, ever mindful of your final judgment, we may be stirred up to holiness of living here, and dwell with you in perfect joy hereafter. Through Jesus Christ, your Son, our Lord, who lives and reigns with you and the Holy Spirit, one God, now and forever. Amen.

Almighty Father, bless the word. Lutheran Service Book, 923. Almighty Father, bless the word which through your grace we now have heard. O may the precious seed take root, spring up, and bear abundant fruit. We praise you for the means of grace as homeward now our steps we trace. Grant, Lord, that we who worshipped here may all at last in heaven appear. Praise God from whom all blessings flow. Praise him, all creatures here below. Praise him above, ye heavenly host. Praise Father, Son, and Holy Ghost.

A reading from Matthew, the 13th chapter. That same day, Jesus went out of the house and sat beside the sea. And great crowds gathered about him, so that he got into a boat and sat down. And the whole crowd stood on the beach. And he told them many things in parables, saying, A sower went out to sow. And as he sowed, some seeds fell along the path, and the birds came and devoured them. Other seeds fell on rocky ground, where they did not have much soil, and immediately they sprang up, since they had no depths of soil. But when the sun rose, they were scorched, and since they had no root, they withered away. Other seeds fell among thorns, and the thorns grew up and choked them. Other seeds fell on good soil and produced grain, some 100-fold, some 60, some 30. He who has ears, let him hear. Then the disciples came and said to him, Why do you speak to them in parables? And he answered them, To you it has been given to know the secrets of the kingdom of heaven, but to them it has not been given. For to the one who has, more will be given, and he will have an abundance. But from the one who has not, even what he has will be taken away. This is why I speak to them in parables, because seeing they do not see, and hearing they do not hear, nor do they understand. Indeed, in their case the prophecy of Isaiah is fulfilled, that says, You will indeed hear, but never understand, and you will indeed see, but never perceive. For this people's heart has grown dull, and with their ears they can barely hear, and their eyes they have closed. Lest they should see with their eyes, and hear with their ears, and understand with their heart, and turn, and I would heal them. But blessed are your eyes, for they see, and your ears, for they hear. For truly I say to you, many prophets and righteous people longed to see what you see, and did not see it, and to hear what you hear, and did not hear it. Hear then the parable of the sower. When anyone hears the word of the kingdom and does not understand it, the evil one comes and snatches away what has been sown in his heart. This is what was sown along the path. As for what was sown on rocky ground, this is the one who hears the word and immediately receives it with joy. Yet he has no root in himself, but endures for a while. And when tribulation or persecution arises on account of the word, immediately he falls away. As for what was sown among thorns, this is the one who hears the word, but the cares of the world and the deceitfulness of riches choke the word, and it proves unfruitful. As for what was sown on good soil, this is the one who hears the word and understands it. He indeed bears fruit and yields, in one case 100-fold, in another 60, and in another 30. This is the word of the Lord. Thanks be to God.

A writing from the Large Catechism, Article 1. Let me tell you this, even though you know God's word perfectly and are already a master in all things, you are daily in the devil's kingdom. He ceases neither day nor night to sneak up on you and to kindle in your heart unbelief and wicked thoughts against these three commandments and all the commandments. Therefore, you must always have God's word in your heart, upon your lips and in your ears. But where the heart is idle and the word does not make a sound, the devil breaks in and has done the damage before we are aware. On the other hand, the word is so effective that whenever it is seriously contemplated, heard, and used, it is bound never to be without fruit. It always awakens new understanding, pleasure, and devoutness, and produces a pure heart and pure thoughts. For these words are not lazy or dead, but are creative, living words. And even though no other interest or necessity moves us, this truth ought to urge everyone to the word, because thereby the devil is put to flight and driven away. Besides, this commandment is fulfilled, and this exercise in the word is more pleasing to God than any work of hypocrisy, however brilliant.

Psalm 119, verse 33 through 40. Teach me, O Lord, the way of your statutes, and I will keep it to the end. Give me understanding, that I may keep your law, and observe it with my whole heart. Lead me in the path of your commandments, for I delight in it. Incline my heart to your testimonies, and not to selfish gain. Turn my eyes from looking at worthless things, and give me life in your ways. Confirm to your servant your promise, that you may be feared. Turn away the reproach that I dread, for your just decrees are good. Behold, I long for your precepts. In your righteousness, give me life.

Teach me, O Lord, the way of your statutes, and I will keep it to the end. Psalm 119, verse 33.

0: In Matthew's Gospel, chapter 13, Jesus explains to the disciples why he teaches the people in parables. He says, "To you it has been given to know the secrets of the kingdom of heaven, but to them it has not been given." This is ultimately to fulfill what Isaiah said, "You will indeed hear but never understand, you will indeed see but never perceive. For this people's heart has grown dull, and with their ears they barely hear, and their eyes they have closed, lest they should see with their eyes, and hear with their ears, and understand with their heart, and turn, and I would heal them." That's the point. The point is that God wants you to understand. He wants you to know. He wants you to turn, to repent of your evil, and seek all your good from Him, so that He may be your all in all, so that He may be the provider of every good thing you have, so that He may be everything to you. But if you seek your good in something other than the Lord, you're looking in the wrong place. Your eyes will be dimmed, your ears will be closed. Don't let that be the case for you. Listen for the word of the Lord. 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
5: You shall not steal.
6: You shall not give false testimony against your neighbor.
0: You shall not covet your neighbor's house.
7: You shall not covet your neighbor's wife, or his manservant or maidservant, his ox or donkey, or anything that belongs to your neighbor.
1: I, the Lord your God, am a jealous God, punishing the children for the sin of the fathers to the third and fourth generation of those who hate me, by showing love to 1,000 generations of those who love me and keep my commandments.
6: I believe in God the Father Almighty, maker of heaven and earth.
0: And in Jesus Christ, his only Son, our Lord,
8: who was conceived by the Holy Spirit, born of the Virgin Mary,
0: suffered under Pontius Pilate, and was crucified, died, and was buried.
7: He descended into hell. The third day he rose again from the dead. He ascended into heaven, and sits at the right hand of God the Father Almighty.
1: From thence he will come to judge the living and the dead.
4: And I believe in the Holy Spirit, the Holy Christian Church,
6: the communion of saints, the forgiveness of sins,
0: the resurrection of the body, and the life everlasting.
4: Amen.
9: Our Father, who art in heaven, hallowed be thy name.
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1: Amen.
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0: Good morning and welcome to Sharper Iron. Spend the next hour with us studying the living and active Word of God, His two-edged sword of law and gospel, recorded for you in Holy Scripture, all about Jesus Christ, crucified, risen, and ascended for you. Thanks for tuning in this morning here on KFUO, Christ for you, anytime, anywhere. 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On this Monday, October 12th, we're studying Matthew chapter 28, verses 1 to 10. 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
0: As we get started today, Pastor, talk to us about the context leading up to the beginning of Matthew 28.
1: Yeah, I think there's really two pieces of context that I want us all to keep in mind as we are studying this text today. And I think the first is probably the most obvious, and that is the chapters preceding Matthew 28 are going to contain the goings-on of Jesus's passion. So his final supper, institution of the Lord's Supper, Garden of Gethsemane, his arrest, his trial, his crucifixion, his death, and his burial. All of that, I think all the Christians listening, it's going to be obvious that is the immediate context, and it's very, very important to know that entire story, even up into including that the characters that we have to deal with right here at the beginning of Matthew 28, Mary and the other women. They are significant characters in Matthew 27, just keep that in mind. The second piece of overall context in the book of Matthew that I think is very, very important is Jesus in, and I'm looking to make sure I get these all exactly right, in Matthew 16, 17, 20, and 26, Jesus predicts his death. And in all of these circumstances, aside from one, Jesus says he is going to be arrested, tried, beaten up, killed, and rise from the dead. And that "and rise from the dead" is the only part that in the story hasn't happened yet. And it's kind of always, at least from my perspective, every time I've like read through the Gospel of Matthew and preaching the Gospel of Matthew, it's always that piece, it seems like, in those other pericopes, Matthew 16, 17, 20, 26. That the disciples always either seem to miss intentionally or just kind of goes over their head like an old-timey movie gag. They always miss that point because they always react to Jesus saying that he's going to die. And it's like they never hear that promise that the resurrection is coming. And those two things, that the passion itself and then these predictions of Jesus's death and resurrection, kind of set the stage for the beginning of Matthew 28.
0: Sure. Yeah, and even the Matthew 26 passage that you mentioned at the beginning of the chapter, where Jesus doesn't explicitly say right then and there that he's going to be raised, it comes up in the conversation pretty quickly in Matthew chapter 26 as Jesus leaves to go toward the Mount of Olives and speaks about the scattering of the disciples, yet he will be raised up and go before them to Galilee. That is the part of the words of Jesus that have not yet come to pass as you begin Matthew chapter 28. But if you're paying attention to what Jesus has been saying and you believe what Jesus has been saying, in that sense, Matthew chapter 28 should be no surprise that it happens just as the Lord said. To the disciples, not only do they seem to miss entirely the resurrection of Jesus every time he talks about it ahead of time, but as you pointed out, they get so stuck on the suffering and crucifixion of Jesus that they don't really get that as it happened either. And I say those things not to act as if I would have done any different. I'm sure I've been worse than these men. But all along, they have not understood or believed. Those moments are still to come for them. And thanks be to God that they did come for them, and they've come for us too.
1: Yeah, and I think that's a point where I want to redouble what you said there. It is not like I am claiming that I am somehow a superhuman and super Christian that I would have done better. Absolutely not. But I will say, like, thanks be to God that this narrative happened and has been recorded in the way that it does, because it does show, like, on some level, the problem from Genesis 3 all the way through the Passion till now, the problem's always been faith. Like, even when Jesus is, when the religious leaders are asking Jesus to give him a sign, and he tells them that they're going to get no sign but the sign of Jonah, he's already hinting that he's going to resurrect. And then even in the parable of the rich man Lazarus, you won't even believe that somebody rises from the dead. The problem's not the signs. The problem's not the resurrection. It's just people don't believe. That's the problem. And even he overcomes this in resurrection.
0: Let's go ahead and take a look at the text. We're starting at Matthew 28, verse 1 this morning. Now after the Sabbath, toward the dawn of the first day of the week, Mary Magdalene and the other Mary went to see the tomb. And behold, there was a great earthquake, for an angel of the Lord descended from heaven and came and rolled back the stone and sat on it. His appearance was like lightning, and his clothing white as snow. And for fear of him, the guards trembled and became like dead men. But the angel said to the women, "Do not be afraid, for I know that you seek Jesus who was crucified. He is not here, for he has risen, as he said. Come, see the place where he lay. Then go quickly and tell his disciples that he has risen from the dead. And behold, he is going before you to Galilee. There you will see him. See, I have told you." So they departed quickly from the tomb with fear and great joy, and ran to tell his disciples. And behold, Jesus met them and said, "Greetings." And they came up and took hold of his feet and worshipped him. Then Jesus said to them, "Do not be afraid. Go and tell my brothers to go to Galilee, and there they will see me." That is our text for today, Matthew 28, verses 1 to 10. In the first verse of our text, Pastor Ulmer, St. Matthew sets the context for us. He tells us what day it is and who is there. Take us into that first verse.
1: Yeah, so when is it? So Jesus is arrested in the evening on a Thursday prior to this, going into Friday morning. He is tried and he is put on a cross, and he is dead before sundown on Friday, because sundown on Friday is going to go into the Sabbath day. We know this from the context. This is why the religious leaders asked Pilate to have the legs of all of the criminals broken, so that they are dead and off the cross before the Sabbath starts, the day of rest. And that is a particularly high Sabbath, because this is the Sabbath of the Passover. So this is post that. After the Sabbath being Saturday, or sundown on Friday till sunrise here, right? And it's the first day of the week, so we know what day it is. This is Sunday morning, early Sunday morning, basically. One of those little catechetical moments here, like, this is why us Christians, why we actually tend to worship on Sunday instead of Saturday. It's not like the normal seventh day, the Sabbath day, has somehow, like, it was bad or inappropriate or insufficient. But also, we worship on Sunday because this is the day of our Lord's resurrection. Hallelujah, Christ is risen. He is risen indeed. Hallelujah. Right?
0: Hallelujah.
1: So that's what's going on here. Now the two Marys, Mary Magdalene and the other Mary. If you want to know who these are, you just go back that one chapter. They show up in the passion event of Jesus twice. They show up. They are actually witnesses of his at the crucifixion itself. This would be in Matthew 27:56. And then Matthew records that they are witnesses of where Jesus was buried in Joseph of Arimathea's tomb. This is in 27:61. So what's going on here is Matthew is noting specifically these two women as being kind of eyewitnesses of this entire thing. They've seen his crucifixion. They saw his death. And now, although Matthew's not quite there yet, they're going to be witnesses of his resurrection. Interesting note here And this is different in Matthew than it is in some of the other Gospels, where they do note that the women are bringing the ointments and the spices for bodily preparation. Matthew doesn't mention it at all. He doesn't even mention that they're going to see their Lord or going to see a body. Matthew says that they're going to see the tomb. I think what this tells us here is their expectations are simply a continuation of what happened on Friday. They are not expecting life in that graveyard. They're expecting kind of the darkness and the gloom that had overtaken them and the entire world on Friday to continue into Sunday morning. They're in for a surprise.
0: Sure, absolutely. So, and we talked a little bit about this with the burial of Jesus, particularly Joseph's actions. And I think the women show a similar faith to Joseph in that, you know, although Matthew doesn't give any specific purpose other than seeing the tomb, I think it's fair to say that these women love Jesus. You know, they were there ministering to him, is what Matthew told us earlier in chapter 27. And so in that sense, they have certainly very good and faithful intentions in going to see the tomb, just like Joseph had good and faithful intentions in burying Jesus. That was the right thing to do. At the same time, Joseph was acting on the reality that Jesus was dead, and he wasn't anticipating that reality to change, despite what Jesus had said. And it seems the women are under that, in that same impression, that yes, good, faithful intentions, they love Jesus, but they are going to his tomb not to see him alive, but to see the grave, to, you know, to mourn, to do all the things that you might do at the grave of a loved one. They're not expecting to see what they're about to see.
1: Yeah, and kind of back to what we kind of started this

0: And
1: yeah,
0: it's kind of hard to deal with that sometimes. And I find that myself as a Christian, even the Christians that I serve, that's kind of how our life is. We believe in Jesus. We're baptized in Jesus. We say that he is our Lord. And then things get really, really tough. And who do we put our fear, love, and trust in? Sometimes Jesus.
1: Yeah.
0: Sometimes myself, sometimes something else. So it's a constant human struggle, I think, this whole faith.
1: Yeah. Yeah. Lord, I believe, help my unbelief.
0: Yeah.
1: Is the prayer of the man in the Gospel of Mark, and similarly for all of us. We'll get to it later when it says they have fear and great joy. At this point, there seems to be just the fear and great sadness, you know, that the Lord is dead. He's in his grave. They're not expecting anything else, but they are in for a surprise, to be sure. Matthew clues us in to a number of surprising instances. In verse 2, he says the word behold, which he'll repeat a number of times in this text. What does he want us to behold there in verse 2?
0: Yeah, so I don't know, in your past talks on these subjects, that word behold is really, really, really important. It's this tiny Greek word, edu, and it denotes not just that something's happening, but it's kind of happening immediately right there in their presence. Like, this is something you can feel, like you can just experience it. It's like, boom, right there, behold. And what they experience is what Matthew calls a great earthquake. And this is a nice connection, once again, back to Matthew 27, where when Jesus dies, what happens? It's dark, and then there's an earthquake. Keep in mind, Matthew 27, it's just an earthquake. And then the graves of the dead open when Jesus dies. Here, it's kind of an even greater magnified earthquake, because something even bigger than the death of the Son of God has happened. So here, they get to experience this earthquake, and it's kind of like the earthquake in 27 was kind of the first bookend, and this is kind of the second one. And it's even magnified, showing the greatest of the thing that just happened.
1: So we've got a great earthquake that happens in Matthew 28. We talked a little bit about the earthquake. Well, we talked at length about the earthquake in Matthew 27. Talk again about the significance of earthquakes, and particularly this great one in Matthew 28.
0: Yeah, from what I've read, most of the times earthquakes show up, these are going to be instances of God's judgment. And this great one, you would think, well, if that's the case, that earthquakes tend to be God's judgment, then a great earthquake has got to be God's great judgment. That would be the initial thought and association. But here, it's actually the opposite here, where God is doing his natural and right purpose of showing his love and his favor towards the world in this resurrection. So what they are going to hear from the figure that kind of shows up surrounding this earthquake is that God's judgment is a judgment of love and salvation, not of eternal punishment.
1: Well, and I think the fact that you have the earthquake at the crucifixion and now again at the resurrection invites us to keep those two events very closely connected to each other as Christians.
0: Yeah, because our salvation does cost something. We are those disobedient children of God, and he did pay the cost. It did cost him the life of his Son to save you and me. So those things always kind of pair together. We don't get Easter without it.
1: Right. Yeah. So we proclaim Christ crucified and risen from the dead all the time. This is the proclamation of Christians. The Lord emphasizes that through this great earthquake that is there on Easter. Matthew also connects that earthquake then to the angel of the Lord who descended from heaven and came and rolled back the stone sitting on it. Talk about the angel as we get to know him here at the beginning of the text.
0: So yeah, this angel comes down, and he, if you want to think of him from this way, he is kind of the servant of the Lord who is there to deal with at least what the women might understand are the barriers surrounding Jesus's burial.

0: Because remember that Jesus dies, and the religious leaders, because they're afraid that the disciples are going to go steal Jesus' body and proclaim the resurrection, even though it's not true, they make it difficult to enter into this tomb. So what do? Number one, they post a large stone in front of the opening. Number two, they kind of seal it and post a guard. And when this earthquake happens and this angel of the Lord, the servant of the Lord, shows up, both of these particular issues get removed from the women, like, without even asking. Before they know what to ask, it just kind of is God there, like, removing all of those barriers immediately so that they can experience the glorious resurrection that's happened.
1: I'm thinking of, thinking about the women who have a faith in Jesus, a trust in his promises, and yet one that is certainly imperfect, one that doesn't, you know, expect the resurrection. And so the Lord sends an angel to give them the reality of the good news. It reminds me a little bit of the beginning of the gospel with Joseph, who is a righteous man who wants to do the right thing, but because his knowledge is incomplete at that moment, he's about to do the wrong thing. It's not an exact parallel, but the Lord sends an angel there to give him the full knowledge. Here, the Lord sends an angel again to give these women the truth, because on their own, they're not going to think that, oh, he rose from the dead. They need someone to announce this good news to them. And so the Lord sends an angel again.
0: Yeah, and I think that would be something that we might expect, being consumers of Scripture, the ingesters of Scripture, that when God needs something done in creation, or he needs a message to give to his people, he uses angels quite often. And this one, I think when I was reading it here, it reminds me of Jesus, like on the Mount of Transfiguration, as this angel is described, an appearance like lightning, clothing as white as snow. That the first kind of picture that I get in my head when I hear that descriptor is how Jesus is shining in the Transfiguration Mount. Obviously, this angel here is a one who does not look, quote unquote, like natural, right? This is an unnatural image and experience, but also one that is from God for the good of these women as they kind of do their job as witnesses of the death, burial, and resurrection of Jesus.
1: Are you saying this angel didn't look like a Precious Moments figurine?
0: He did. No. And I will double down on that because of exactly what happens next.
1: That's right. Yeah.
0: I know those Precious Moments figures, like, they are nice and they are beautiful. But this is an unnatural experience, and it causes a particular emotion in these women. And that emotion is fear.
1: Yeah. Before we go there, just what you're saying about the angel's appearance being described in similar terms as Jesus is in his transfiguration, you know, we're seeing a divine activity happening, that the Lord is the one who has sent this angel, and he, you know, he's come from the presence of God. And so he still has that reflection of God's presence among him. And then just that, you know, the angel, it says, rolls back the stone and sits on it. That which, you know, man would have been powerless to remove is no problem for the divine, you know, for the one sent by God himself to roll it away and then just sit on it as if it's his chair.
0: Well, no big deal.
1: Yeah.
0: It's no big deal at all. Yeah.
1: And so go ahead.
0: Well, that's just kind of the part of the story. Like, these women, they're faithful and going back to see the tomb. It's Matthew makes no mention of it, but it's almost like they didn't even think about, oh, there's a stone there. How are we going to deal with it? Oh, there's guards posted there. How are we going to deal with them? But they just go there. They go in their faithfulness, at least how they understand their faithfulness at that moment. And before they even know and fully understand the problem, just God takes care of it. Just boom, no problem.
1: Yeah. So the divine messenger, the angel sent from the Lord, he comes, and the reaction is fear. First, we find out the fear of the guards in verse 4. What does St. Matthew write about them?
0: Yeah, so not only does the angel, like, remove the problem that is the rock, here this angel also removes the problem that is the guards. They are stricken with fear in the moment for him. And in that, apparently how I read is just this fear pacifies them. So if you would think that these guards were there to prevent somebody from getting into the tomb, they are incapable of bearing their swords and stopping these women from seeing what has taken place. So this fear striking them like dead men is basically the angel solving even this problem for the women.
1: I think there's a strong element of irony in the description, particularly that they became like dead men. Now, I know going verse by verse, we haven't gotten to the news that we know is coming, but taking the scene as a whole, Jesus is not dead. Jesus is alive now. And the women will be given faith, a living faith in this living Jesus. The only ones that are dead there at the tomb are the ones who do not believe. And again, as we'll see in the next text, the ones who refuse to believe, they're a part of the ongoing conspiracy to keep the news of Jesus' resurrection silent by proclaiming a false gospel. So it strikes me that Matthew chooses, under inspiration of the Holy Spirit, of course, to record their appearance is that they became like dead men. You know, not just that they were really afraid or they fell over stunned, but they became like dead men. I don't think that's an accident.
2: I like that thought, and I don't know if I had considered that and thought about that connection before, but what you are saying is very true and goes back to even how we started this conversation, talking about how the entire issue in this entire narrative, like even extending back into the passion and even the predictions before that, it's always been about faith. In fact, it's that faithlessness that is almost assuredly what gets Peter rebuked when he denies Jesus's death and resurrection after his great confession. So that's a good connection that what does it mean to be alive is to believe in Jesus, and what does it mean to be dead is to not believe.
1: The only other, just as you were talking about that, another thought came to mind that Matthew calling them like dead men, you know, we spent a good chunk of chapters 26 and 27 hearing the enemies of Jesus mock him and the Lord receiving it silently like a lamb before its shearers, you know, going willingly to his passion. And as Christians, we hear that mockery, and all the while we know that sometimes, ironically, they say true things, but the mockery is completely wrong. Here the Holy Spirit, you know, gives us a moment where we see this happens in the Old Testament in plenty of places too, where the Holy Spirit mocks the enemies of the gospel. You know, if you would set yourself against the Lord and his anointed, what do you become like? Well, like dead men. These guards that would attempt to hold Jesus in his grave, they are ultimately powerless to do so. They're no better than dead men.
2: Yeah, and like as you're saying that, like as we're just talking about it, that just it recalls to me exactly what kind of St. Paul is talking about at the beginning of 1 Corinthians, where he's talking about how God uses the weak things to shame the strong. Like, on some level, we ask the question, like, why did God choose the death of his son to be the mechanism by which he saves the world? And one answer to that, and this answer is true, is because that's the only way that it could have happened. And this would take an entire, probably entire arc of episodes to talk about the vicarious atonement and why everything had to happen this way. So that's one correct answer. It had to happen this way. It was always going to be this way. Kind of the other side of that coin is God has this habit of doing things that look weak and shameful and silly to humans and making them like the source of his whole power. And the crucifixion is literally that thing where he takes a dead man to make people alive. And in that making alive, he also makes those who think they're alive dead.
1: Yeah. Yeah. And that mockery is there. And yet at the same time, there is a positive good news that the angel will announce to the women. And we will pick that good news up on the other side of the break. You're listening to Sharper Iron on KFUO. We're talking to Pastor Matt Ulmer this morning. We'll be right back. Please stick around.
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0: Welcome back to Sharper Iron. It is Monday, October 12th. We're studying Matthew chapter 28, verses 1 to 10 with Pastor Matt Ulmer. He serves at Zion Evangelical Lutheran Church Friedheim, just outside Decatur, Indiana. Pastor Ulmer, prior to the break, we were talking about the guards who now have trembled and become like dead men. The angel, however, has words to speak to the women. He says to them, "Do not be afraid, for I know that you seek Jesus who was crucified. He is not here, for he has risen as he said." Take us into those opening words of the angel.
1: Yeah, so here, without getting kind of too much on a soapbox of mine, this has kind of been, this is probably my favorite part of this entire narrative, aside from the fact that Jesus really is alive. Alleluia, Christ is risen.
0: He is risen indeed. Alleluia.
1: It's these words that this angel speaks, and Jesus is going to speak here in a second, that are a refrain, like going all the way through the Gospels, where when Jesus is there and the disciples or people have a reason to be afraid, he always tells them to not be afraid. This is tied to our teaching in the first commandment: you shall have no other gods. What does this mean? We should fear, love, and trust in God above all things. And stealing from Pastor Wolfmuller, who said this at a pastor's conference in Texas many, many years ago, that stuck with me ever since then. The beautiful thing about having Jesus as Lord is that when you actually are afraid of him, he tells you, don't be afraid. So we get that refrain here in the resurrection, where these women, they see this magnificent event where the stone is rolled away, these soldiers become as dead men, and this tomb is empty. They see this angel flashing like lightning, white clothes. I mean, all these would be natural reasons just to be like absolutely dumbfounded in fear. And because Jesus is their Lord, the message coming through is, don't be afraid. Yeah. And this time, they really have the strongest reason to not be afraid, because everything that they could possibly be afraid of, even up to death itself, in their presence, has actually been defeated and undone. So these words aren't some like good feeling saying that you might have posted over your door to keep yourself psyched up so you can go out the door and do your task for the day. This angel is telling them not to be afraid because they no longer have any reason to be afraid. Mm. Jesus is alive.
0: Yeah.
1: Death's defeated. Wow.
0: Right. So yeah, don't be afraid, not only in the sense of at this very moment, you know, for the reason that's explained, but don't be afraid anymore, ever. Again, the reason for fear is taken away because the death has been defeated and death is undone.
1: Yeah, and as a parish pastor, I don't know kind of what your experience is, Pastor Apple, but I'm guessing it's not too unsimilar to mine. One of the most common things I think I deal with as a pastor is dealing with people who are afraid for some reason. And one of the true beautiful teachings in the Christian church is that we objectively don't have anything to fear. Like, if we live, we're Christ's. I'm stealing Paul's words here. But if we die, we're Christ's. So those tasks that we have before us, even those most difficult things, those things that scare our kind of base human nature, we really don't have anything to be afraid of. Jesus has got it taken care of. And what that allows us to actually do is, I don't know, bask in, rejoice in, live in, work in that freedom that he has won for us and given us freely as a gift through faith. Hmm. Like, what I'm trying to say to you, Christian, who is listening this morning, is this resurrection thing is a really real thing that happened. And this angel even says, hey, look, you knew where they placed him. There's nobody there anymore. That reality now has changed your world, so that even the things that you have to do today and tomorrow and next week, those things that bring you fear, they have been conquered by Jesus. That's not saying that you don't have to go through it. You just don't have to be afraid of it. Don't be afraid. Yeah. No fear.
0: Right. Yeah. The right fear of God, and he's the only one that we are authorized to fear, is God. So when we fear him rightly, all other fear is taken away. And that's the glorious news announced here by the angel to the women. Talk about how he grounds that, do not be afraid, in the news that Jesus, the crucified one, he's not here, he's risen, as he said.
1: Yeah. So it tells him, like I just said, to see the place. Like, and like, fill in the blank here. Like, they go, they see, it's empty. There's no body there. Right, we hear in the other gospels about the cloth that covered his body, the cloth that covered his head. It's not mentioned here. It's just not there. And then seeing that, they are then to kind of go and do this kind of final, I don't know if it's exactly the final task, but for lack of a better term, the final task in this narrative, which is to go and tell his disciples, which is kind of the last of Jesus's promises to be fulfilled in this section. Mm.
0: Before we talk about the going to the disciples and telling them, I think it's significant that the angel reminds the women, you know, he is not here, he has risen, as he said, that the fear is taken away by the lack of Jesus' body. You know, the tomb is empty, but also in the reality that what they're seeing is precisely what Jesus told them that they would see. Like the pointing to Jesus' word in connection to the taking away of fear, I think is important for the women and very important for us as Christians still today who believe even though we don't see.
1: Yeah, because you can once again teach a whole nother class on all of this. But yes, this happened according to Jesus's word and promise, and so does every single aspect of our life. So kind of why can this taking away of fear affect our life? It's because we actually rely on the exact same thing that these women did, the exact same thing that the apostles are going to kind of experience as well, that God does work through his normal means of his word, and that he is faithful to all of his promises. Like, one way of thinking about this entire story is that God, in Jesus's death, burial, and resurrection, and then ascension, I'm probably not going to get to that since we're studying the book of Matthew, is that, well, you will with the Great Commission here at the end of 28. But this whole thing is God fulfilling his promise to Adam and Eve in the garden in Genesis 3. Like, God makes promises. People believe his word. They receive his promises by believing that word. Nothing has ever changed.
0: Hmm. Talk more about the command to the women to go and tell the disciples, particularly with the news that Jesus is going before them to Galilee where they will see him. Again, as we were talking about the connection to what Jesus has said, and we mentioned this early on in our conversation, this too is a part of what Jesus has said about their going again to Galilee and being restored there.
1: Yeah, so in Jesus's predictions of his death, he does tell them that he is going to, of course, get arrested, die, be buried, rise again, but that he would also see them again kind of on the other side, and that he would meet them in Galilee. So this angel is pointing these women to report to Jesus's disciples the exact words that Jesus had already promised to tell them. Like, one way of thinking about this is there's nothing really even new here except the thing actually happened, right? That the promise was there. This happened exactly according to God's plan. And it's going to continue exactly according to God's plan. Jesus is going to show himself alive, and he's going to show himself alive to his disciples in the place that he promised.
0: Yeah. And just to get, as I was thinking about the beginning of the gospel and now at the end, know, Joseph and bringing the Holy Family back to Israel after their time in Egypt, you know, was warned in a dream, and that's what led him to withdraw to Galilee in Matthew chapter 2. And once again, you have a divine word sending people to Galilee. It's just, and I know what, I'm sure we'll talk more about this in the next text when we get to the sending to all nations, but that you have this bookend with Galilee in the beginning and end of the Gospels, I think an important thing.
1: Yeah, I think you get, there's a lot of those. I mean, they're all major moments and promises, but they're nice little bookends and nuggets there to show the cohesiveness and the truth of the entire thing.
0: Now the angel's words to the women end with, "See, I have told you," which I think is simply just a formal end to, "These are my instructions. Please go do them." It sounds a little more formal in English than I think perhaps it is. It's a little more natural way of ending a conversation, but I always chuckle at the way it's translated in English. I know that's what it says. But.
1: Yeah. And then like they hear the end of the angel statement and apparently
0: they do.
1: They do it.
0: So let's talk about verse 8. They departed quickly from the tomb with fear and great joy and ran to tell his disciples. Talk about the quick. They go quickly and they have fear and great joy.
1: Yeah. So, I mean, kind of how I read this and how I've understood this, I mean, on some level, like they get it. They hear the wonderful proclamation of Jesus's resurrection. They believe, of course, they do fear. They have great joy because their Lord is alive and they go do the task. They quickly go do the thing that they were instructed to do. Like any of God's people of old who are faithful in bringing God's word to his people in their chosen place and time.
0: All right. Yeah. And the mixture of fear and great joy, I've always appreciated certainly in the sense that it's real, but in the sense that I think it's very relatable to Christians of all ages, that upon hearing the Lord's word, there certainly is great joy, but as those who are sinners and yet struggle with unbelief, there's also fear a lot of times. I appreciate seeing the great reality in the human lives of these women.
1: Yeah, it's a very, very real thing. And even, I don't know, maybe even too parochially, like one of the greatest joys in the life of a father is like receiving the child for the first time. And there is a lot of joy there, but there's a little bit of like, oh, there's cause to be afraid here, because can I keep this kid alive? Like that's that natural, even with those great joys, there's that fear.
0: So sure. Sure. And that's true. Even with the taking away of fear, there still remains this, you know, again, the right fear of God is an important thing. Jesus, I think, as he meets them and speaks to them, he's going to say yet again, do not be afraid. His risen presence takes away all fear, as we'll see. So with the women departing, they're doing what the angel gave them to do. They're running to tell the disciples. And then Matthew tells us, even before anything else happens, behold, Jesus met them and said, greetings. And we have this marvelous appearance of our Lord Jesus to these women. Take us there.
1: Yeah. And what a marvelous appearance that it is, and how important as it is, because Jesus does give these women this gracious appearance. And it does teach us a couple of absolutely wonderful things, right? So first is when he speaks to them, he very frequently he is seen and recognized and known in his words to his people. So he does greet them, right? And then they take hold of his feet. And as a Christian pastor, please take deep, deep, deep comfort in this, that he has feet to actually be grabbed onto.
0: Yeah.
1: Like this resurrection that happened, this angel who we talked about at great length did not come down like proclaiming some weird story and then this like specter or ghost of Jesus appears. No, it's a Jesus that they can actually like grab onto the feet of. This is a bodily resurrection of our Lord and Savior Jesus Christ, a perfected body. And he is really, really, really alive. There could be an infinity reallys there, but he is alive.
0: Yeah.
1: And they get to experience this. And one thing I like to remind people is, as we hear it recorded in the Gospel of Matthew, Mary and the other Mary get to experience this physicality of Jesus, yes, for their good, but for ours who don't get to like grab onto his ankle, right? So they have this experience that they can tell us, and we believe through that word going through history, inspired by the Holy Spirit.
0: Yeah, I mean, how beautiful upon the mountains are the feet of him who brings good news, Isaiah 52, verse 7, quite literally true for our Lord Jesus Christ. He has feet. He is not a ghost, as he says elsewhere after his resurrection, but he has feet that these women grab hold of. It, as you were talking about the feet of Jesus, you know, it strikes me, Thomas wants to see the hands and the side, and he gets to, and here the women get to see the feet. So all the wounds of Jesus are seen, are touched. You know, I mean, and again, as you noted, these eyewitnesses saw and touched and heard, so that as we read their eyewitness testimony recorded for us through the inspiration of the Holy Spirit, we too can believe in this one who truly does have feet, and before whose feet we will one day fall in worship in the same way. So not only the falling before his feet, the physicality of the resurrection, this is a bodily resurrection, but also the fact that they're worshiping there at his feet says something about who this risen one is.
1: Yeah, that's the next piece of the puzzle, isn't it, Pastor Apple? That by his word and by his presence there, they know exactly who they are dealing with at this point. They know that the person that they are dealing with, and I did choose to use that word person intentionally, like that actual body, that bodily Jesus who is both God and human forever in his incarnation. They know exactly their place amongst him. Excuse me. They worship him, right? Because who do you worship? You worship God and God alone. And that is who is before them. He is not just God. We'll get to that in a little bit, because he's going to take a little bit of a different approach with his disciples here in a second. He's not just God, but he is there like for them and for their benefit. Mm. And they get to experience it all right there in front of them.
0: Yeah. Yeah. So the Lord Jesus graciously comes to these women. He greets them. They worship him at his feet. And then Jesus has yet another word for them. He repeats what the angel says in many respects. He says, "Do not be afraid." And he gives a message again to go tell the disciples, but there's more detail here and significant detail as to what Jesus says to the women to convey to the disciples.
1: Yeah, so just as Pastor Apple said, he tells them not to be afraid. So like, rewind a couple minutes and listen to the whole thing on fear. We get it once again, and not just from the angel's mouth, but from Jesus's own mouth to the women. To not be afraid. In his presence, they have nothing to fear. He has conquered even death for them. And then that message to go and speak to disciples, he changes that one detail, and it's a significant detail, from go tell my disciples to go tell my brothers to go to Galilee, and there they will see me. This change to brothers, I think, denotes a couple really, really important things that are a comfort to the Christian. Number one, disciples is a good term. It's somebody who is a believer and a follower of somebody. Okay, brother is a familial term. So the term that Jesus is deciding to use for his disciples here is one describing that their relationship is familial, that they are brothers who share the same heavenly Father. Okay, that is a comfort to us, because as Scripture tells us that Jesus is our brother. We are all brothers and sisters through him, that he has made us and bound all those who believe in him into one family where we are brothers and sisters in Christ. That is being denoted here. Secondly, you have to remember that in 27, all of these, in their faithlessness and their disbelief, had fallen away.
0: Yep.
1: And I know we're not studying John, but I think we did study John in this program many, many years ago. And that particular recording of Sharper Iron gave me a deeper, deeper love for John 21 because it was the restoration of Peter. That you would expect that Peter and the disciples who had fallen into despair and disbelief, that you would think that Jesus would reasonably cast them aside and not address them as even disciples. But here, to the women, even before Jesus shows himself to the disciples, he has already claimed them to be his brothers.
0: Yeah.
1: This cannot be undersold at all, that the reconciliation has already been done. It's complete. Just like we said with the angel, the reason that they didn't have to fear is because Jesus wasn't there. The reason that they don't have to fear now is because Jesus is their brother.
0: Yeah. Yeah. And especially for these men, as we started, with the women, Joseph of Arimathea, at least they've gone to the tomb of Jesus. They saw where he was buried. These men have been locked in a room, afraid for fear of the Jews, as John tells us. If Jesus were to take it out on anyone, have an I told you so moment with anyone, it'd be these men. But instead he calls them brothers. And that should just ring the greatest comfort in our ears and into our hearts to know that Jesus is our brother. And so we truly have God as our father. And thinking back a couple of episodes to the crucifixion of Jesus, where he begins to pray Psalm 22 from the cross. And we said, he prays the whole thing. He prays a lot of Psalms from the cross. Psalm 22, which we know well, I think, from Maundy Thursday, the stripping of the altar and other parts of Holy Week, talks at the end about going and telling his name among the brothers. So Psalm 22 gets its fulfillment in the Gospel of Matthew.
1: Yeah, so not only do you get the where they wag their heads like dogs at him and take his clothes and split him and he dies, that, as Pastor Apple said, yes, Psalm 22 gets his fulfillment here, where he has to tell of his name in the great congregation to his brothers. Even this great psalm, on one level, you think of it as a psalm of mourning and despair. My God, why have you forsaken me? That, believe it or not, and this might be a little bit too sarcastic, but it's almost like Psalm 22 was always about the passion and resurrection of Jesus. By the way, that's exactly what it was about.
0: Yeah.
1: David, under the inspiration of the Holy Spirit, whatever he was going through, it was really pointing us to this greater moment of betrayal and death and ultimately resurrection. And then the binding of us together as a family through our greater brother Jesus into, as Matthew would call it, the kingdom of heaven.
0: Yeah, absolutely. So, Pastor Elmer, we got about 2 minutes here. We've read what St. Matthew writes concerning the resurrection of our Lord Jesus Christ. We've talked about this at a number of places, but as we wrap things up, help us to remember, to know, to believe the great importance of the resurrection of our Lord Jesus Christ from the dead.
1: Yeah. So from day one of God choosing to create a world and to live in it with his people, he knew the exact cost of what it would be to have you and me as his children. And that would be the birth of his son, and then his life, his death, his burial, and now the greatest miracle being the undoing of death and resurrection. Brothers and sisters in Christ, this is the event that changed the history of mankind forever, and it is the source of our great hope and joy. That not only has Jesus undone death in his breaking of it in resurrection, he has given it to you. He has given it to you and to me to be received by faith in him, those whom he calls brothers and sisters. Believe in him. Trust in him. Don't be afraid.
0: Pastor Matt Ulmer serves at Zion Evangelical Lutheran Church Friedheim, just outside Decatur, Indiana. He's been helping us today to study Matthew chapter 28, verses 1 to 10. Pastor Ulmer, thanks for being our guest today.
1: It's always a pleasure.
0: I am your host here on Sharper Iron, Pastor Timothy Apple of Faith Lutheran Church in Godfrey, Illinois. 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
7: Every, all, and everything. This is Ken Ham on a mission to call the church back to the authority of God's Word. Genesis says Noah's flood covered all the high hills and destroyed every land-dwelling creature not on the ark. So why do some people believe it was just a local flood? It's because they've already compromised on the age of the earth. You see, when you reinterpret Genesis to add in millions of years, you've got a big problem with the flood. The supposed long ages come from the rock layers, but if there was a global flood, those rock layers can't be old. So not only do you have to reinterpret the days of Genesis, now you've got to change the flood too. Instead of changing God's word, you know what we need to do? We need to trust it from the very beginning.
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10: 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Our guest will be Tom Halverson. 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

0: 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I'm Sarah Golseth.
1: And I'm Rachel Bomberger, managing editor of the Lutheran Witness, sitting in for Andy Bates.
0: Yes, so we have a very special episode today. This is a bit of a follow-up from our tag team Coffee Hour Lutheran Witness episodes that we did at our LCMS convention just a little while ago in Phoenix. We talked to a lot of our church partner friends from around the world, one of whom is Lutheran Mission Australia. 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Thank you for joining us today.
2: Thanks for having us.
0: And also Deaconess Kathleen Mills, registrar with Lutheran Theological Seminary Australia. Thanks for joining us today.
3: Happy to be here.
0: So, Lutheran Mission Australia just had the first synodical assembly for this new church body. We're so excited. I've been following all the updates about what was happening during this time, and I understand both of you were at that assembly. I would love to hear your experiences of being at that assembly. What was it like for both of you? Michael, let's start with you.
2: For me, the most obvious thing about it was the joy that people were experiencing there. It was a real joy for us after a number of years of hard work to come together as a synod and spend time together in worship and in teaching, and also to meet our international guests. Your own president was there, the president-elect of the Lutheran Church Canada and other dignitaries. So it was just lovely to get to meet them all and to enter into altar and pulpit fellowship, which was one of the main events during that weekend.
0: Kathleen, what about you? What was the experience like for you?
3: We're in fellowship. it's so exciting. It's such a blessing to see the partnership in the gospel from our friends internationally. What President Anker has been saying over and over again is we are not alone. And that was on full display at the assembly, having our representatives from the LCMS, from Lutheran Church Canada. We also in fellowship with the Mission Diocese in Finland, but they weren't physically present with us, but the opportunity just, yes, to gather all together, to see the culmination of some hard work on the parts of those who began Lutheran Mission Australia and the speed at which it took place. They were expecting that it would take a couple of years for us to get to synodical assembly stage, but here we are, less than 2 years after everything began. So just really, really beautiful.
1: You mentioned the speed with which this new church body has begun to come together. And I am in awe also of the speed at which the project you are both attached to is coming together. I love that one of your first priorities apparently is tackling theological education in Lutheran Mission Australia. So what is the status of theological education in Lutheran Mission Australia? I'll go to Kathleen first.
3: Well, the status that we have now is that most of the, well, all of the pastors that we currently have in Lutheran Mission Australia have been colloquized from other denominations, from the Lutheran Church of Australia, and we do not yet have any training for pastors or church workers. That being said, the program that we're working on with the launch of Lutheran Theological Seminary Australia, as you said, has moved quite speedily. And we were able to announce at Synodical Assembly that registrations are open for our first teaching cohort to begin in the new year in 2027.
1: So, Michael, how's it all coming together? Are you managing to, how can I even word this question? Keep up with the speed of everything that is taking place at the seminary as it comes together?
2: Before I became a pastor, I was a mechanical engineer and project manager. So when I was called to this role 18 months ago, it was obvious that God had been preparing me for this a lot longer than just a few years. And so I started off as the seminary development officer. And to be honest, I didn't have any particular timeline in mind. I was given somewhere between 3 and 5 years to get the sem up and running. But what I brought to it was really a process, just a methodical process of working out what the church needed and how to go about achieving that. And so in that sense, it wasn't particularly stressful. It was just, well, let's follow the process and see where it leads, and obviously see where God will lead us through that. But yeah, I must admit that it's probably come together faster than I expected, and we're very thankful for that. As you know, it's essential to have theological education in a church body, and having Lutheran Theological Seminary Australia established and working will be good for the wider church, not just for our own students.
1: It sounds very much as if you were equipped for this work. A mechanical engineer, I guess you do know a thing or two about getting projects done on schedule.
2: Yes, it certainly felt like riding a bicycle. I thought I'd left all of that behind me when I went to seminary 15 years ago, and God wasn't finished with me in that respect. But yeah, it's interesting to see how I can use skills that were previously directed to making things to now creating a new entity to serve God's people. So I'm very thankful for that.
0: It is funny how God works in those ways. Take
2: very
0: us back
2: so.
0: to maybe the beginning of all of this. How did this project start? What were the beginnings of thinking about what theological education could look like for a new church body? What were some of the things that you had to think through, the processes that you had to maybe examine and think about for theological education, Pastor?
2: Yeah, so in some ways, we're starting from scratch in that we're creating a whole new entity, but we're not starting from scratch in the sense that we have experience in theological education as a church body. Obviously, our previous Lutheran church had a seminary, which is where I did my studies, and so we had a template that we could start with, but we didn't necessarily set out just to recreate what we had in the past. We did take a further step back and say, well, what is it that we actually need in a seminary? How are we going to handle the accreditation side of things? Are we going to stick with the course structure that we had previously, or do we go more for a model, say, used in the United States? So we didn't automatically just accept everything uncritically, but at the same time, we had a wealth of experience that we could draw on. So I suppose you could liken it to we had the building blocks in place. We just had to put them together in the way that best worked for us.
0: Sure. Kathleen, what does this look like for deaconesses in Lutheran Mission Australia? I think maybe taking a step back from that, though, what does deaconess ministry even look like in the Lutheran Church, in Lutheran Mission Australia, for you being a deaconess?
3: Sure. So diaconal ministry and service is something that has been absent, missing from the Lutheran Church context in Australia for quite a while. The Lutheran Church did have deaconesses in the 50s and 60s. I've met a few deaconess emeriti who still recognize the formation and the ministry of service that they were able to offer in that context, even when the office was no longer available to them. I came from the United States, so I'm a daughter of the LCMS, and I trained at St. Louis and Fort Wayne, and so was brought across to Australia specifically for the mercy care needs of the people in the congregation that I was called to serve. And so Lutheran Mission Australia recognizes the blessing of that service and wanting to be able to train deaconesses to serve alongside pastors in congregations for the blessing of the people. So training for deaconesses at Lutheran Theological Seminary Australia is really new. No one's seen anything like it in a long time. Our goal is to train the deaconesses alongside the pastors share classes wherever that's possible. And that's going to be a lot, especially in the first year. There won't necessarily be anything deaconess specific in the curriculum, but we will make sure that we start that formation and that community right from day one in terms of the sisterhood that you develop with your friends who are in ministry with you. And then hopefully, you know, as we progress, there will be areas where the pastoral and diaconal education streams will diverge, and the areas where the pastoral students are focusing on word and sacrament ministry things is where the deaconesses will be able to focus on those other areas in terms of spiritual care of women and a theology of mercy and the like.
1: So you mentioned that the diaconal program is still in its nascent stage. I suppose the entire seminary is in its nascent stage. Mm-hmm. What does the community look like at present? Are there students already enrolled? Where are you in the development?
3: I have accepted our first enrollment form. So there are students, and it's a diaconal stream student. So that's very, very exciting. We do have a handful, 5 or 6 students who have expressed serious interest in enrolling for 2027. And that's a really good group for our first year starting. I think over 100 graduates, you know, out of the St. Louis program in a year. You know, it's going to be a very small seminary to start. And will probably remain a small seminary because LMA is a small church body. But yes, so we do have students who are expressing interest, and the plan and intention for them is in-person study together in community starting next year.
1: Oh, that's excellent. So, Michael, when these handful of students show up on campus, whatever that looks like, I know you said that you are developing the curriculum. What will pastoral formation at the seminary look like?
2: So the curriculum isn't finalized yet. We actually need an academic dean before we can do that. So at the moment, we're really just offering a first year of what we hope will be a 5-year program. typically here in Australia, we don't have a master's

0: experience as they develop.
1: We're talking with the Reverend Michael Prenzler and Deaconess Kathleen Mills with the new Lutheran Theological Seminary Australia, part of Lutheran Mission Australia. We have more to talk about after we take a quick break. You're listening to The Coffee Hour. I'm Sarah Golseth.
2: And I'm Rachel Bomberger.
3: Hi, I'm Taryn from Hong Kong. 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
1: Welcome back to the Coffee Hour. I'm Sarah Golseth.
2: And I'm Rachel Bomberger.
1: We're talking with Reverend Michael Prenzler, interim principal, and Deaconess Kathleen Mills, registrar with Lutheran Theological Seminary Australia, a very new seminary with Lutheran Mission Australia. Lots of things happened recently at the first synodical assembly of Lutheran Mission Australia. I'm curious now what each of your roles are. You both have titles. What does that actually mean that you get to do every day with the seminary? Pastor?
0: So when it comes to accrediting with our accrediting body, we need to have at least three roles: a principal, which is the equivalent of your president at a seminary, a registrar who looks after students, and then an academic dean who's responsible for the academic curriculum. I've sort of fallen into that first role, and I'm happy to serve there until they find someone more qualified. But really, the role of the principal is twofold. One is to act as sort of the overall overseer of the seminary, supervising the faculty, supporting them in their role. But also because we're a small outfit, I'll be doing teaching as well. So at this stage, I'm looking to do some of the introductory subjects that we offer next year, introduction to church history, New Testament, Old Testament, subjects like that.
1: Deaconess, what about you?
9: So I'm still very new to the role myself. I was appointed to serve as registrar in July. So still very much getting my feet wet. And Pastor Michael was kind enough to give me the analogy of drinking from a fire hose, all just kind of coming at me at once. But really the role of registrar is for student support and engagement. So it's responsible for enrolling students and getting them into their courses, but then also just taking care of their needs as they get ready, some of them to relocate and get settled into accommodation, building those pastoral formation groups to help settle people in.

0: into their learning communities and develop that program for looking after our students whilst they're attending.
1: Now, you've mentioned, Kathleen, that it's very important, significant to you that you are going to have residential education. And you mentioned these students helping them get ready to relocate for seminary. I would like to think it would probably be a lot easier given the size of Australia to, and the size, relative size of your seminary, to go with an online route. Why was it important for Lutheran Mission Australia to have a residential seminary program from the beginning?
0: That was something that was committed to very, very early on. Before we even had where we're sitting now, we had the Seminary Establishment Committee. Michael brought a whole bunch of folks together that was chaired by Dr. Stephen Peach, I believe, and trying to develop what that was going to look like for us. And it was always going to be residential in-person education. Online has pros and cons. I've done in-person education. I've done online education. We recognize that the body of Christ, right, is good for brothers to dwell in unity, right? We need each other. And when you are doing theological education, when you're preparing for service in the church, the devil's not too fond of that and likes to come along and try to mess things up. And so the ability to meet together and to encourage one another and to support one another. I love the Sisterhood of the Concordia Deaconess Conference. I was raised and trained community, and it's a bit isolating here to not have that physical connection, but knowing that I have that community is really important. So we want to make sure that we develop that from the start and make that part of the culture of what we're trying to build.
1: What about you, Michael? Why do you think that it's important to have a residential community for pastoral formation?
2: Just before I answer that question, to clarify, we don't currently have a residential campus. We're starting very much from scratch. And so we are renting a single lecture room from another church for our people. But we are insisting that our pastoral students and diaconal students train with each other in person from day one. And God willing, in the future, we'll be able to afford a residential campus where we can actually live together as well. But coming back to your question, there's a few reasons why it's important for our students who are training for service in the church train together. One, as Kathleen mentioned, is just mutual support during training. But that relationship which people build in person during 5 years of seminary supports them throughout their whole ministry, and not just the pastors or the deaconesses, but their families as well. So that's essential. And the other reason that we feel that in-person training is the gold standard is because you're training people to serve other people. We have an incarnational understanding of the ministry. Our pastors and deaconesses don't serve via a screen, but they get alongside people. And so to best learn how to do that, you need to practice it as well. So there's quite a few reasons why we have insisted on that from the start, and we'll certainly, we're willing to wear the cost. Like you say, it's so much easier to just offer online training, but that doesn't best serve our people and our congregations either. Just one final thing, lest people think we're afraid of online training. We're not, and we'll certainly offer hybrid access to our courses for, say, lay people in other states who would like to learn at the seminary. But it's for those who are training to be pastors or deaconesses that we insist on in-person training.
3: You mentioned that we are now officially in fellowship, Lutheran Mission Australia and Lutheran Church Missouri Synod, officially in full altar and pulpit fellowship. It was an exciting day for all of us when that was voted on at the Synodical Assembly. What does the international support look like for you, both just in Lutheran Mission Australia, but also in the development of this seminary. What is the international support, what or support from other people looked like as you're getting this off the ground, Michael?
2: So certainly at the very start of LMA, the LCMS was very generous in providing financial support to get things off the ground. Many of our early congregations were formed from people leaving their existing congregations. They weren't able to leave with their church properties. And so it was very helpful to receive that financial support initially just to get things off the ground. but there's been a lot of encouragement from all of our partners overseas. I've been blessed to go to a number of events now, the ILC World Conference last year, and then the seminaries conference this year. And it's just been wonderful to have people come up to me and just say, oh, we've been following what's been going on in Australia and we're praying for you. And that means a lot for us because, you know, Australia's a long way from anywhere. And it can feel isolating at times, but knowing that people are interested in what's happening and praying for us just means the world to us.
3: Kathleen, what about you from your perspective?
0: I haven't been traveling internationally since I've arrived in Australia. I've been back home once, but the support of the Deaconess Sisters in the LCMS has been massive. Just the encouragement and conversations that I've had with some ladies just as, what are we supposed to do with this? And and being encouraged that we're not alone and that they're looking forward to seeing the development of the Deaconess ministry here for LMA. Deaconess Sandra Ryan, who is one of your LCMS missionaries, was present with us at Synodical Assembly. Mm-hmm. I've seen her more than anybody else from the U.S. in the last 18 months. She's been here. She's been a huge support to us. So yeah, having that kind of in-person connection has just been really such a blessing.
2: Could I just add something there, Sarah?
3: Yeah.
2: One of the ways in which our partners overseas will be very helpful to us into the future is by providing resources to us because, again, teaching resources. We're starting from scratch there as well, and we've received lots of offers from various seminaries of having access to their course material, which is great. And then also potentially, particularly now, given that we're in altar and pulpit fellowship, having some lecturers teach some of the specialist subjects. And so we are actually in the process of lining up one of the LCMS missionaries to teach Hebrew for us in our first year, which is wonderful as well, because as you can imagine between Kathleen, myself, and the academic dean, it's difficult to cover all of the subjects needed. So, yeah, it's great to be part of that wider global community and just draw on so many resources that we wouldn't have locally.
3: Absolutely.
1: So, obviously, you are coming into this with a lot of faith and a lot of hope. How does the future look for the seminary? Michael?
2: I started off this podcast with reflection on the joy that we had at the Synodical Assembly, and I think that will continue into the seminary as well, that there are many students who have been waiting years to be able to study at the seminary. They decided for various reasons that they couldn't go to the previous seminary. And so they've been waiting and wrestling with God's call on them to study. And so I think there'll be a lot of joy for those students when they walk through the doors on that first day and know, okay, now I can start my journey as a student. And I think also that the whole of LMA is behind this. We received so much interest and encouragement at the Synodical Assembly. And so we'll be developing a number of different ways of supporting the seminary financially, but also relationally, that people from all over the country can be involved in the studies and the support of our students. And so, yeah, I think it'll just be a very enriching experience for everyone.
1: Kathleen, do you have anything to add about what's coming next?
0: Rachel, I know you're a mom, so you know the joy of seeing your baby take their first steps, I reckon it'll be a little like that. It's going to be very exciting, and we're going to be very proud of the accomplishment, and that accomplishment I think is going to be quite modest, and I think it's a good idea for us to keep that in mind and know that we're all kind of taking these first steps together. And so there's a lot of excitement. There's going to be a little bit of trepidation, but that is something that we can look forward to with confidence, knowing that our Heavenly Father is directing our steps.
1: I love the joy that you both obviously bring to this project. And I think that joy is infectious because I think we share that joy, and so do those who are out there listening to this conversation.
3: Yeah, it's been a joy having both of you on with us. Where can we learn more about Lutheran Mission Australia, and if there's specific places to learn more about the seminary as well, Michael?
2: So we do have a website for LMA, and on that is has more information about the seminary. So I will provide that to you, and you can put it in the show notes.
3: Perfect. We will put that in the show notes. And we will, of course, be praying for all of this, for all of you, our brothers and sisters on the other side of the globe. It's been really, really wonderful having both of you on with us. The Reverend Michael Prendler, Interim Principal, Lutheran Theological Seminary, Australia. Thanks so much for joining us today.
2: Thank you again for having us.
3: And Deaconess Kathleen Mills, Registrar with Lutheran Theological Seminary, Australia. Thanks for joining us today.
0: Thank you so much. Blessings.
3: You've been listening to The Coffee Hour. I'm Sarah Golseth.
1: And I'm Rachel Bomberger.
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0: on this day, October 12th, 2026, KFUO thanks our day sponsor, Jeannie Martin of Quincy, Illinois. Jeannie made a gift to KFUO in loving memory of her mother, Millie Martin, and in remembrance of her on her birthday today. Jeannie is thankful to the Lord for the blessing that her mother was to her, and she looks forward to seeing her again in paradise. 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
6: 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The hymn is number 876, O Blessed Holy Trinity. The text is Genesis chapter 28, verses 10 through 17. The Reverend Sean Denzer is preaching and leading the service. 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
7: 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O Lord.

0: A reading from Genesis, the 28th chapter. Jacob left Beersheba and went toward Haran, and he came to a certain place and stayed there that night because the sun had set. Taking one of the stones of the place, he put it under his head and lay down in that place to sleep. And he dreamed, and behold, there was a ladder set up on the earth, and the top of it reached to heaven. And behold, the angels of God were ascending and descending on it. And behold, the Lord stood above it and said, I am the Lord, the God of Abraham, your father, and the God of Isaac. The land on which you lie I will give to you and to your offspring. Your offspring shall be like the dust of the earth, and you shall spread abroad to the west and to the east and to the north and to the south. And in you and your offspring shall all the families of the earth be blessed. Behold, I am with you, and I will keep you wherever you go, and I will bring you back to this land, for I will not leave you until I have done what I have promised you. Then Jacob awoke from his sleep and said, Surely the Lord is in this place, and I did not know it. And he was afraid and said, How awesome is this place! This is none other than the house of God, and this is the gate of heaven. O Lord, have mercy on us.
1: Thanks be to God.

0: the name of the Father, and of the Son, and of the Holy Spirit.
1: Amen. Many of our churches have this line written somewhere on our buildings, that how awesome is this place, that this is none other than the house of God, and this is the gate of heaven. It's easy to see why this would apply to our houses of God, our places of worship. This is the traditional intro at antiphon also for the dedication of a church, although it is a strange thing to sing that terrible is this place. There's background to this place where Jacob rests and has this vision. And the background is that Abraham, his grandfather, had passed through here as well. This is the place where he also pitched his tent shortly after he had received the word from the Lord to set out from his home territory and make that journey to Canaan. This is kind of like the entrance on the north into the territory, into the promised land. And it was there that the Lord promised to Abraham, "In your offspring, all the nations of the world will be blessed." Jacob, just after this, sets up the stone that he rested on that night as a pillar. He anoints it with oil. He makes it clear this is an altar to the Lord. This is a place where we will worship him in the future as well. But that place then becomes a marker for Jacob every time he goes back and forth, out of the land, out to visit Laban, out to run away from his brother Esau, then back again, and so forth. That he would remember the Lord's promise, that he would wrestle with the Lord, that the name that is given to him after he wrestles with the Lord, Israel, the one for whom God strives, would be renewed at this place. And Jacob then would tell all of his family and all of the people with him to abandon their false gods and devote themselves again to this God of Bethel, the God who had spoken to him and given him such a promise. And yet this place, that phrase that's repeated so often here to draw our attention to it, that place serves a different purpose later in the Old Testament. It becomes a place that is corrupted. In the New Kingdom, the divided kingdom, Jeroboam sets up Bethel as an alternative to Jerusalem, an alternative God and an alternative altar at which he contends with the Lord, refuses to receive his prophets, refuses to hear his word. This place alone means nothing. And so it is that under Josiah's rule, that place which Jacob himself had set up was torn down. Now, this story is also very important because of another person in the Bible, Nathanael, who Jesus describes as an Israelite, a son of Jacob, in whom there is no guile, no deceit. That's what the name Jacob really means. And when Nathanael is brought to see who it is who could come out of Nazareth, who it is who could be so important from such a no place like Nazareth, Jesus says to him that he will see something even more amazing soon, that he will see angels ascending and descending on the Son of Man in the future. That is to say, Jesus says that he is the ladder that Jacob beheld in this vision. And Jesus is the place where God is heard and believed and can be trusted. So it is that Jesus says in John's gospel to another woman in that area, a little maybe farther north, to the Samaritan woman, in another conversation about which mountain, which place should we worship God. And that's where Jesus tells her, the time is coming where the Father is looking for people who will worship him, not on this mountain or that mountain, or we could add, even at Bethel, but who will worship the Lord in spirit and in truth. That is to say, who will worship the Lord according to his words and his promises, and will worship Jesus Christ as the ladder that bridges the gap between earth and heaven. And in truth, we learn all of that, if we can see it, here in Jacob's promise, what the Lord says to him. Because the Lord does not only point to the offspring, he doesn't only renew that promise that was given to Abraham, to the patriarchs, and yes, also to give this land to his people, but he says, "Behold, I am with you, and I will keep you, and I will go with you. I will not, in fact, leave you until I have done everything that I have promised you." In many and various ways, and in many and various places, God spoke to his people of old by the prophets, but now, in these last days, he has spoken to us by his Son. His Son is truly the one who brings the Lord's promises to us. His Son is the one in whom all the promises are yes and amen. And what is said here is that our Lord is different. He is not like all the gods of the pagans, where this or that place is where he can be worshipped. But he is one who speaks to us. He is one who bridges that gap himself. He is the one who gives promises that sustain us, as we sang about this Holy Trinity, who we might come to every morning in faith, trusting what he has said, holding him to his promises, saying, as Jacob will in his wrestling match, "I won't let go of you until you bless me. I will not let go of you until you do all that you have promised to do for me." That is faith. That is knowing God. That is grabbing on to the ladder that he has set up, not because we need to climb our way to him or erect him a great building that will impress him or in any way earn our Lord's favor, but that we cling to the one who comes to us, the one who bridges the gap between heaven and earth and gives us something much firmer than just a rock or a place or a great building in which to find our comforts, but who gives us his own promises, his words that declare the forgiveness of sins, the reconciliation between God and man, and yes, which Jesus has said will endure even though heaven and earth and all temples and all rocks should pass away.

Almighty and merciful God, of your bountiful goodness keep us from all things that may hurt us, that we, being ready in both body and soul, may cheerfully accomplish whatever you would have us do. Through Jesus Christ, your Son, our Lord, who lives and reigns with you in the Holy Spirit, one God, now and forever. Amen. O Almighty God, by your Son, our Savior, you have always given to your church on earth faithful shepherds to guide and feed your flock. Therefore, we pray, make all pastors diligent to preach your holy word and to administer your means of grace, and grant your people wisdom to follow in the way that leads to eternal life,

Lord, our Heavenly Father, Almighty and Everlasting God, you have safely brought us to the beginning of this day. 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Through Jesus Christ, your Son, our Lord, who lives and reigns with

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1: 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Jeannie is thankful to the Lord for the blessing that her mother was to her, and she looks forward to seeing her again in paradise. 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
1: Philip ran to the Ethiopian and heard him reading Isaiah the prophet and asked, "Do you understand what you are reading?" 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

0: The temptation to sin remains an ongoing trial until our resurrection. So naturally, in a congregation filled with sinners, one is bound to transgress against his fellow Christians. The question from today's text is, how long should a repentant sinner have to wait before his church will welcome him back? Do we sometimes fear that forgiveness will make the offense seem less serious? Well, today the Apostle Paul turns this around on us. He says, what if the person that is being disciplined ends up being swallowed up by sorrow? At what point does continuing discipline, rather than dispensing forgiveness, begin to serve the devil's purposes? Today on the program, we're studying 2 Corinthians chapter 2, verses 1 through 17, the whole thing. Good morning, dear saints, and welcome to Thy Strong Word. Today is Monday, October 12th, and you're listening to the program where every weekday morning we explore the Holy Scriptures through which God bespeaks us righteous and nourishes our faith. I'm your host, Pastor Phil Boo of St. John Lutheran Church in Laverne, Minnesota. 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And if you do contact them, be sure to let them know that you heard about them right here on Thy Strong Word. All right, friends. Well, joining me today as we open up 2 Corinthians chapter 2 is the Reverend Mark Loader, pastor of St. James Lutheran Church and School in Howard Lake, Minnesota. Pastor Loader, welcome back to Thy Strong Word.
1: Good morning. Well, thank you very much for having me again.
0: Oh, it's always great to have you. It was nice to meet you in person the other day, or at least a little more lengthily than we have in the past. And great to have you as we get into 2 Corinthians. Obviously, we've just finished up 1st. And last time we were together on Friday, we went through the first chapter of the 2nd. But these are great books. I love the letters to the Corinthians. And as I've said before, because Paul is applying God's wisdom and revelation to like real life issues that are going on. It reminds me a lot of the confessions in that we are applying our faith to things that people are encountering, not just sort of speaking philosophically. And that's why I love all the epistles. But 1st and 2nd Corinthians, I think, is pretty appropriate for us today.
1: Indeed.
0: Well, brother, before we get started then, I invite you to open us up with a word of prayer. And so, brother, if you do that, then we'll go at it.
1: Let us pray. Almighty God, our Heavenly Father, without your help, our labor is useless. And without your light, our search is in vain. Invigorate our study of your holy word, that by due diligence and right discernment, we may establish ourselves and others in your holy faith. Through Jesus Christ, our Lord. Amen.
0: Amen. All right, friends. Well, let's talk a little bit about where we were last time we were together. We were in 2 Corinthians chapter 1, and Paul begins by this beautiful opening. He blesses the Father of all mercies who comforts his people in their affliction. In fact, that became the key word, comfort, used, I don't remember, but at least a half a dozen times. And he described that suffering beyond strength is something that he's been enduring, right? He feels like he's at the end of his rope, but he points on his relies on his God who raises the dead. And then the focus became on that. He confessed that all of God's promises find their yes in Jesus Christ, and then explained that he had delayed coming to Corinth, which evidently they were complaining about, Pastor. He had delayed coming to Corinth to spare them, and that his work among them should serve their joy. And so that concern for their joy carries right into chapter 2. In fact, we probably didn't even need to stop because it really does just keep going. But Paul's love has required a painful letter that he references. And now that same love calls for the restoration of someone who has sinned among them. So that's the things that we're going to be focusing on today. So we'll be in 2 Corinthians chapter 2. Pastor, before we read the first 4 verses, anything else about the context of this before we move into it?
1: I think it's worth just noting that we're seeing Paul really hone in on I guess the term we would use is pastoral care of the congregation, of the people, of the, you know, the care of souls, a pastor, a congregation, a sinner, letter, tears. We have all of that here. And what's happening here for us is everything Lutherans confess about law and gospel, absolution, and the word's power is happening right here in this letter. And this is where I think it's just rich for us to be able to talk about and help make some good distinctions of what admonition is, what accountability is, what forgiveness is, and what walking in our sanctification is.
0: Well, let's hear how he opens it up, at least this second chapter, and we'll do that by reading from the English Standard Version. Now, as I said before, this is really a continuation of where he'd already been, so I think I'm going to go back just a couple of verses, maybe verse 23 of the previous chapter and read through 4. Here we go. He says, "But I call God to witness against me. It was to spare you that I refrained from coming again to Corinth. Not that we lord it over your faith, but we work with you for your joy, for you stand firm in your faith. For I made up my mind not to make another painful visit to you. For if I cause you pain, who is there to make me glad but the one whom I have pained? And I wrote as I did, so that when I came, I might not suffer pain from those who should have made me rejoice. For I felt sure of all of you, that my joy would be the joy of you all. For I wrote to you out of much affliction and anguish of heart and with many tears, not to cause you pain, but to let you know the abundant love that I have for you." Okay, so that really did wrap up the first chapter, and I think we might have tiptoed into it a little bit, Pastor, but he makes it very clear that they have this, I guess, symbiotic relationship, right? He's not there to be, well, I'm a hair pastor or hair apostle, but rather, you know, he does have authority. He does have a message from the Lord, but they're all in community together, something that Christ had been proclaiming since he first started calling his disciples.
1: Right. And what Paul is getting at here, especially right away that we can see in verse 1 of the chapter, it's really showing about how pain is handled properly or rightly. He's not wanting necessarily to make a repeating pattern of hurting someone, but he's certainly recognizing that there is suffering, and there's suffering on both sides. It's a, I guess we could think of it as somewhat of a pastoral paradox. He grieves the Corinthians as far as behavior, and then the question of, well, who will gladden him? And the answer is the same. The pastor and the people are bound together in a sense so tightly that sometimes the pastor's joy depends on the flock's repentance and faith. I think most people understand that pastors are grieved when they see their people doing what they shouldn't be doing, or not doing what they know they should be doing, you know, such as like worship life, online presence, filling time with worldly pursuits, you know, lamenting that we have no time. And then the pastor wants to speak into that and say, well, you're choosing to do all the activities that you do. And I was just talking with someone about this who said that they spoke to someone that way, and then the person got mad at them and they haven't seen them since because they obviously didn't like that admonition. And, you know, that the natural response to admonition from our totally corrupted nature, which all of us have, is to view correction as an assault or as having something withheld from us. Think the temptation in the garden, right? Satan was able to convince the holy conscience of Eve that God was withholding something from her that she deserved to have. And we now wrestle with that most damning question that we've all been faced with ever since. Did God really say? Whenever we're examining ourselves and what we say and do, that question is there. And in the end, a pastor's heart, and even the heart of a believer toward one another, is a matter of the soul for one who is engrossed in sin. And that's the issue. We want to help a person recognize that this is a dangerous place they are. And that can bring sorrow, but it's also a good and honest looking at that. It's a good and honest sorrow, in a sense, that leads to loving care for the sinner. And there's in the toward the end of the what you read there in verses 3 and 4, there's this language of anguish and many tears, and that anguish, I think you could think of, if I'm looking at the word properly, it's literally like a squeezing of the heart under pressure, like compression, constriction. And I think we have all felt that type of anguish before, and that's what's being felt here. And then the sense of that bringing about tears. And so Paul is stating his purpose very clearly, that you should be grieved, but that you might know the love which I have for you. And I can't help but think of many people who joke about hearing their parents or their grandparents used to say, "This hurts me more than it hurts you."
0: Sure.
1: And that's almost what Paul is saying. And we tend to make light of that statement, but there's truth to that. Because when you truly love someone and you're really caring for them, I'm thinking about even my own children, there have been times where to admonish them actually seems like it hurts me more than them, because I don't want to see them broken. I don't want to see them hurt. But in light of the gospel, I also recognize that it's a purposeful rebuke, and it's out of love, because that's what verse 4 is really getting at, right? Rebuke is not the opposite of love. And that's what the world wants us to believe. If you tell me I'm doing something wrong, you don't love me, you don't like me, you don't want me. And that's not it at all. Properly spoken, a rebuke is love that is wanting to see someone out of the danger of what sin will bring about. And in fact, I just preached a few weeks ago about how it's evil to allow someone to continue in sin. It's actually the opposite of love. And so this is a very good section here that's honing in on the reality of the law's work that accuses, as we know, and then also the gospel reality of who we can be. And obviously we can get into some discussion about how this also teaches where we need to avoid some certain errors that come up, which is either antinomianism or legalism. And then obviously there's all kinds of connections that we can make with our catechism as well, such as the fourth commandment. So those are some initial thoughts speaking, that I have for those verses.
0: Well, I was going to say, speaking of the fourth commandment, I really liked your illustration of, you know, being a father or a parent, having to discipline your children. Now, when I was growing up, I was a pretty decent kid. I think my dad used a belt a couple times, you know, it's back in the mid 80s. Not a big deal for me, but I do remember the time when he said, "Well, you know, this hurts me worse than it hurts you." And I'm thinking, well, let me have the belt and let's see how that works. But then when I become a father, everything sort of fell and clicked into place, right? And I have two amazing kids, but I have a daughter now, a teenage girl, and she's at the point where almost any kind of correction is met with a little bit of tears on her part. You know, I'm afraid it's like, you know, well, does anybody ever tell this kid no? Oh, yes, all the time. But, you know, she takes it personally. And on the one hand, you should, you know, a discipline is supposed to not feel great. You're supposed to be like, okay, yeah, I've done something wrong. I'm contrite about it. But then as a dad, I mean, don't tell her, but it's like her secret weapon against me. I don't want to keep going. So I feel Paul's love here. And as a pastor too, of course, as we reach out to our people, I mean, first of all, the last thing we want to do is be people pleasers. On the other hand, we don't want people unnecessarily upset with us. But when you have to point out errors in people's behavior, or you have to discipline, or you have to teach or redirect or correct, or however you want to say it, that people are going to get upset. I do. You know, I usually have an initial kind of rush of defensiveness, and then it takes me a second sometimes for it to to clear up. So I feel, and I know you do too, Pastor, both as a father and a pastor, exactly what Paul is saying here. I think one of the errors, though, that we could fall into is saying that anytime someone is feeling wounded or they feel like their pastor was harsh on them, that the pastor then feels like, okay, that's evidence that my correction was right or even my approach was right. So I feel like Paul is really making sure the balance is there, that the grief that comes from pastoral work, but also the joy, both of those things are connected. Just because you may have evoked within someone a response, especially an emotional response, doesn't mean that you necessarily did it the right way, or vice versa. Just because someone might be a little quiet about it or might not engage at all doesn't mean that they're not reflecting on what you've said, and vice versa, right? We have to be corrected by our people too.
1: Correct. And that's, like you said there, that we're always going to be impacted by that totally corrupted nature that never, never has a positive reaction to authority, a positive

0: So Paul is also at the very end here. He says, let me get it. "For I wrote to you out of much affliction and anguish of heart and with many tears, not to cause you pain, but to let you know of the abundant love I have for you." So mm-hmm. When anybody does this, whether it's a fellow Christian to another fellow Christian, a parent to a child, or for that matter, a child to a parent, especially as children grow up and have to take care of their parents and sometimes guide them in the right ways as the world changes. No one wants to cause pain, but it's that natural human reaction to it. But he links, though, the fact that he wrote this letter, and we can talk a little bit if you want about what letter that is, but he wrote this letter so that when he got there, he wouldn't necessarily have to deal with them in person. At least that's how I'm reading it. So please correct me if I'm maybe getting it wrong, but not because he's afraid, but because he wants that out of the way so that when he gets there, they can focus on, repentance and other things that edify them both. Am I reading that right?
1: I think so. I think a good, at least where my mind goes, is thinking about it in a sense of, if you'll allow me, medical terms, okay? A surgeon who loves his patient is going to cut the incision. It hurts. The patient may even wonder why the doctor would do such a thing. I'm very in tune to this right now. I just had surgery a few months ago for melanoma, and I have a surgery coming up for a thyroid cancer. And I know that this, the doctor who needs to make the cut, they mean well. They want things taken care of. In fact, there's some things that they can't do until the issue is removed. Now, if that doctor were to look at me, look at the results, and look at the charts and say, you're fine. And we don't need to do anything with it. That doctor's not being kind to me. Especially if I was like, well, I really don't want to do this, because actually, who really wants to have surgery, right? Right. If the doctor goes along with what I want in that moment, he's being negligent. He needs to do what he needs to do. And so in a way, Paul here is that surgeon, and the letter, the severe letter, is the scalpel, and it needed to cut. It needed to remove some issues so that the love that is the reason for the incision can do the work that it needs to do and allow for healing to move forward. So I don't know if that cloudies it or helps out. But that's kind of where how my mind works when I think.
0: No, and I think that's a great example. The idea that you have to sometimes break a bone to reset it, or you have to cut the skin to get in and heal, or... I have a few parishioners right now who, pardon me, for whom their cancer has returned. They've been through it before. They're struggling with whether they want to do it again because the treatment is so severe. And in both of these cases, they've decided to move forward. But sometimes people decide not to. And, and that always is an interesting discussion. But my point is, radiation treatment and other sorts of treatments are pretty severe on a body, but yet it's for the purposes of eventually healing. So, yeah, I think that really does resonate with a lot of people. I'd like to add a few more verses before we head to the break. So I'm going to read through verse 8 now, because Paul shifts a little bit, although it definitely flows from what he's been writing, that now the Christians in Corinth have taken action against a very serious offense committed among them. And Paul is going to talk about whether their discipline is serving its purpose, right? He knows something about seeking to discipline and redirect folks. They're doing the same thing. They're imitating him. But he has some advice for them, starting with verse 5. "Now, if anyone has caused pain, he has not caused it to me, but in some measure, not to put it too severely, to all of you. For such a one, this punishment by the majority is enough. So you should rather turn to forgive and comfort him, or he may be overwhelmed by excessive sorrow. So I beg you to reaffirm your love for him." And we'll pause there in the middle of the thought, honestly. If someone's caused pain, he's not caused it to me, but into all of you. But then he uses the word punishment, Pastor. Help us.

0: Let's understand this.
1: Yeah, I think the beauty that is coming out here is the emphasis that when one part of the body hurts, the entire body is impacted as it compensates, in a sense, to make up for or protect the pain that the hurt part is experiencing. Sin in the body wounds the entire body. And so when we're thinking of this as who we are as the body of Christ, it wounds everyone. He has emphasized this already in 1 Corinthians chapter 12. And at the heart of this reality is that as children of God, we are no longer individuals for the sake of being by oneself. There's nothing that I do. I mean, I can believe I do. I can think that I am secluded, I am reclusive, and I'm all by myself. But the reality is, if we truly have an incarnational understanding of who we are as the body of Christ, we are made to be among one another and a part of one another. And so when someone offends, it's felt by everyone. And it's very easy to kind of get into this mindset of, oh, well, it's none of my business. And we have to be careful with that, because there certainly is a busybodiness that can get in the way. But I think what's very helpful here is to think through even the meanings of the small catechism, the Ten Commandments that Luther puts in there. And he makes sure that we're focusing on the reality of the other people. It's not so much for myself, it's for everyone else. And so I think that is an absolute necessity to cling to here, as Paul is talking about, that the public sin, or the challenge is everyone is impacted. And then as that sin is disciplined and the offender repents, now how is one restored? And that's actually a major issue in our culture today, because the great challenge for us is that we're quick to demand public discipline, but we tend not really to be concerned about the repentance part completely, because it seems like there's more a desire for the offender to simply be canceled, removed, shamed, what have you. And so there is that, Paul does talk about some punishment here in verse 6. And there is rebuke that has to happen. But I would contend the way we typically deal with this now is beyond the understanding of rebuke for the sake of restoration. And I don't think that that's what he's completely getting at here, but I'm just trying to make a today's time connection with it.
0: Well, and I agree with you, because when we think about the role of the church, we think about left and right hand realms of the kingdom and where we all fit in as God both, you know, restrains evil and dispenses with forgiveness. The church should, I about said the word err on the side of forgiveness. That's not the right way to put it at all. Forgiveness needs to be the main focus of the church's activity, which of course sometimes requires discipline and admonishment and correction, and those things aren't pleasant, but if they are done, or when they are done, Pastor, they should be aimed toward restoring the brother or sister, toward forgiveness. And you're right, and I don't think it's new, we just have this new name for it in terms of cancel culture, but the whole idea that what we really want is to see someone receive the just punishment from whatever offense that they have caused. And whenever we as a church tend to start thinking that way, boy, Pastor, aren't we forgetting just how much we've been forgiven? I think about the unmerciful servant, the parable of Jesus there.
1: Yeah. And it's a balance, because I can certainly, there is a need, right? Especially if we're talking about public sin where everyone knows, and that does kind of seem what Paul's getting at here, but it also seems that what he has in mind is Matthew 18 and making sure that we're working through it in the proper way, But the balance comes in of, and we hear this a lot in our circles of, well, it's public, and so therefore it should be handled publicly, which I do see some truth to that, because if we see someone do something and then we don't see any type of public repentance or public rebuke or public resolution, that can cause further scandal, so to say, if the offense has caused scandal to begin with. But we have to be careful that we're not using that simply as a weapon to make ourselves feel better, in a sense, because someone got punished, if that makes sense.
0: Yeah. Well, we're going to take a break, but when we come back, I want to talk about that word punishment just a little bit and what Paul is indicating by it. And then I want to focus on, well, verse 8, that he wants them to reaffirm their love for him. And we'll keep on going through the rest of the chapter 2. So friends, don't go anywhere. Stay with us. This is Thy Strong Word.

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3: 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Our guest will be Tom Halverson. 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

0: Welcome back to Thy Strong Word. I'm your host, Pastor Phil Boo, and joining us today, the Reverend Mark Loader, pastor at St. James Lutheran Church and School in Howard Lake, Minnesota. And we are studying 2 Corinthians, the second chapter. Now, Paul has called the congregation to forgive and comfort and reaffirm its love for a repentant sinner, and that's where we're going to pick up. And then he's going to explain why this matters, not just for the congregation, but for the whole church. Now, if you'd like to reach out with your questions or comments, the best way to do that is by email. I always welcome your emails to thystrongword@kfuo.org. That's all one word, thystrongword@kfuo.org. All right, Pastor, let's just take a moment to step back just a little. So for such a one, this punishment, Pastor, this punishment, what's that referencing? What punishment? What is it referencing?
1: I believe the punishment that is being talked about is the calling out, the rebuking of the, it's not like kind of a retribution type thing, but it's discipline that's carried out by the congregation. There was something that's done. And so you have this, I think another way to think of it could be similar to what we would call church discipline. You know, Paul's not acting here alone. It is the congregation. And then from that punishment, so to say, he, assuming there is a repentance and there's forgiveness being offered, that's where he comes in verse 8. And speaks of this reaffirming, which, if I'm not mistaken, that's actually somewhat of a legal term, meaning like to ratify or to validate. The congregation must formally restore this man. And he's speaking about this danger that if we leave him here, he's going to be swallowed up, as it says, with so much sorrow. And the conscience, as we know, left under the law with no gospel, will drown in despair. And I think Paul is warning here not to leave him here. But I also think it's good to note that Paul's addressing true sorrow, contrition, if you will. There's a challenge to keep another kind of sorrow at bay, which is self-pity. Self-pity, this is what you were getting at a little bit earlier. It's caused by a clouded view of God's grace. It's rooted in the devil's desire to keep you navel-gazing, in a sense. Oh, I'm a poor person, or how dare this person call me out? And whispering regularly, the devil will, that you're a terrible person, so to say, in this self-pity. But on the flip side, a conscience that's grounded in truth views admonition as the opportunity to continue in the blessings of God's justification through Christ. It gives me the opportunity to repent, to literally turn from the sin that I have committed, and then be reaffirmed by those who have called me out.
0: In Matthew 18, Jesus gives us some instructions on how to go about when we are individually sinned against, restoring a brother or sister without besmirching their reputation. So I imagine, Pastor, that if it's a grave and public sin, or it affects so many people that lots of people know about it, then as you were saying earlier, the discipline or the correction, the admonishment becomes quite public, and then the restoration ends up, you know, on the back page or something, right? So front page, above the fold, that's the sin. And then the restoration is buried in the community section, if we were talking about a newspaper.
1: Yeah.
0: And so yeah. And I see that
1: it
0: too.
1: It should all be on the same. Yeah. It should
0: exactly.
1: All be the same.
0: Yeah. So if everybody's walking around saying, well, whatever happened of that, or then that could definitely bring someone to despair, because then what was the point of being restored if you're not restored and affirmed or confirmed, as you said, that kuro'o, I think is how you pronounce that word.
1: Yeah.
0: But in any case, let us keep on going though. So I'm going to pick up with verse 8 again and then move through 11. So he continues and he says, so I beg you to confirm or reaffirm your love for him. For this is why I wrote, that I might test you and know whether you are obedient in everything. Anyone whom you forgive, I also forgive. Indeed, what I have forgiven, if I have forgiven anything, has been for your sake in the presence of Christ, so that we would not be outwitted by Satan, for we are not ignorant of his designs." So here we have some forgiveness going on, and we Lutherans probably don't bat too many eyes at this, but a lot of Christians might be offended. There are Christians, Protestant Christians, who don't like confession and absolution. And here Paul is talking about the congregation forgiving, him personally forgiving, but I assume this is being done out of his office. So help us understand where this absolution is, you know, being talked about here.
1: Yeah, so Paul is, as you said, he's doing a very good job here of pointing to the office of the keys, which ironically, as you said, does cause offense to some Christians. I'm not always sure why, because we have plenty of scripture that speaks to it, let alone Jesus himself saying, "Whose sins you forgive, they are forgiven them, and those you retain, they are retained." Paul here is speaking as Christ's representative. He doesn't do anything outside of what Christ has given him to do. Now, I think it's good to always notice what's not said. Paul doesn't say, "I forgive him as if it were God's forgiveness." He says he forgives him in the presence of Christ. And that's, in a sense, the sacramental logic of absolution. Christ's word in the pastor's mouth, in the brother believer's mouth, is Christ's own forgiveness. And that is, you know, if you really want to break it down in a sense doctrinally, we're looking at the law and gospel play in church discipline. So on the law side of it, retaining sins, the church lovingly withholds fellowship from the unrepentant because the law must be heard in order to produce repentance. So retaining forgiveness is never, and it shouldn't be, a thing of hate. You know, me as a pastor, or if I have a member of the church who's embroiled in sin and they're not repenting, it's not because I hate them that I am not giving them forgiveness. It's maintaining the truth of God's word. To say you have no sin is to make God a liar. While dealing with the sin is a difficult and undesirable reality, it's absolutely necessary. And it's really one of, if you think of it, the office's main responsibilities. It's exactly how the foundation that Jesus establishes the office on. And so that's the law side, but on the gospel side is the forgiving part. The moment repentance appears, the gospel is spoken without hesitation or without, in a sense, a probation period. And I think it's worth noting here, and I've shared this with plenty of our brothers in our Winkles and even in Bible study as I've talked about this, I think it would be interesting for you to reflect on your day and hear how many confessions that you have heard. And sometimes We hear them and we just flippantly go by them. I can admit that there have been times where I go and I visit a member, and maybe it's someone that I haven't seen in a while. And so what do you think one of the first things out of their mouth is? "Oh, Pastor, right, it's been a while since I've been around." And without thinking, what do I say? "Oh, well, that's okay."
0: "Yeah, don't worry."
1: "Well, what did I just do? I just dismissed a confession," when what they're really doing, and what I should do, is hear that and then offer them God's grace. Now, some people would say, "Well, how do you know they're really sorry, this and that?" Well, that's not for that moment. But there is a balance, right? Discipline is not punishment for its own sake, but it is, as it says, the strange work of God from Isaiah, and it's in service of his proper work of mercy. So it's all a part of the responsibilities that Jesus, through the church, through the called and ordained man of God, has given, as we would call, through the, as being the steward of the mysteries. And one of the most mysterious things that we wrestle with, I do believe, is the application of of the absolution.
0: Well, I think that's an excellent thing that you just said in terms of reflecting on your day. And I would apply this to Christians too, but especially to those who hold the office. Because when I talk about the confession absolution, which I throw up there with the sacraments, but in any case, when I talk about confession absolution and we talk about confession, the act of confession, people typically think of the very formalized act of going and confessing to the confessor, and that does happen, and we have rites for it, and it is very good, right and salutary, should make use of it more often. But I often say it usually looks a lot more like, you know, knock, knock, knock, pastor, you got a minute? You know, and then you expanded that just expertly to say, you know, even throughout our day, people are always going to be, and again, where we it might be just an apologetic culture where you're always just sort of apologizing for everything. So there is some discernment needed, as you were saying. But once you start really listening to people and not dismissing when they apologize, then things really start to make a different change. So even with your kids or with your spouse or with your friends or even strangers, I suppose, if they say, well, I'm sorry for X, Y, and Z, instead of saying that's okay, as we all do, say, oh, I forgive you. And Pastor, I don't know if you've done it, but I do that and I try to do it and I forget. But when I do it, sometimes their face changes because, well, they actually weren't really sorry. They were just being polite. And you kind of pick up on that pretty fast. But my point is, what a conversation that can sometimes open up beyond just dismissing what might be slight to you. It might have been a big deal to them, something they've been worried about for a while.
1: Correct. And that change of face that you talk about is, it could be the very thing that clicks in their head and makes them recognize that, oh, he's serious about it, and I should be too.
0: Well, let's add some more verses to our text, which we'll do right now. Picking up with verse 12, I'll read to the end of the chapter. Here we go. When I came to Troas to preach the gospel of Christ, even though a door was open for me in the Lord, my spirit was not at rest because I did not find my brother Titus there. So I took leave of them and I went on to Macedonia. But thanks be to God, who in Christ always leads us in triumphal procession and through us spreads the fragrance of the knowledge of him everywhere. For we are the aroma of Christ to God among those who are being saved and among those who are perishing. To one, a fragrance from death to death, and to the other, a fragrance from life to life. Who is sufficient for these things? For we are not, like so many, peddlers of God's word, but as men of sincerity, as commissioned by God. In the sight of God, we speak in Christ. Now, he goes right into the next section. Are we beginning to commend ourselves again, et cetera, and we'll talk about that tomorrow. But this, he talks about this door being opened to him. Last time he mentioned of that, it was in Ephesus. And we noted that one of the things that he recognized as part of being the door open to him wasn't that things were going easy, but because he had so many adversaries, wild beasts that he's fighting with at Ephesus. And so, you know, he says, There was so much need, essentially. I just knew that this is where I needed to be. Well, he says again, when he came to Troas, that a door was opened for him. He doesn't explain what that looked like in his mind, but he was looking for Titus. So before we get into the aroma stuff, you know, why does he mention that here, you think?
1: Well, first, if you'll allow me, I don't know that we got to verse 11, and I think 11 is quite important as far as...
0: Oh, sure, yes. Sorry, go ahead.
1: ...talking about Satan there, and we can connect it there as far as the door goes, because Satan taking advantage of us is really him wanting to make us believe that all doors are closed. He wants to cheat the church out of a repentant brother. He wants to cheat the church out of life. He wants the church, to tie it into what we just read, he wants to cheat the church into believing that the stench of death is all we have. And so the Satan really does scheme to make sin look so small that there's no need for discipline. This isn't that big a deal. Why are you making a big issue of it, Pastor? Or why is the church not tolerating who I am, like he dealt with in 1 Corinthians, the congregation tolerating. But then there's another scheme of making guilt look unforgivable. So instead of being at this posturizing position of I'm not doing anything that's that big of a deal, the other side of it is this is so horrible, I have nothing to live for. And that's what Satan wants to do. He wants to cheat the church out of a repentant brother because he knows he's defeated and he wants nothing less than to take whoever he can with him to the abyss of eternal damnation. And he works really hard on the faithful to make that turn subjectively from the objective truth that God so loved the world. He wants to pull you out of God's grace and God's truth. And I think that's a good connection there then with the door being opened that Paul is talking about here. And I think an important thing to think about with what Paul's talking about as far as the door, because there's, in a sense, there's a decision to make. Am I going to go one way or am I going to go the other way? Because he hasn't found Titus. And I think we're seeing a few things here. Number one, Paul's human. The pastor's human. The apostle is experiencing real anxiety, and Scripture doesn't hide that. Scripture lets us see it. But also, there's opportunities. Paul puts the care of souls above the exciting prospect of a new opportunity. I think that's one way to look at it. It's not disobedience. He goes on and he does the Lord's work, but it reflects his priorities. And I think this is good for especially any pastors who are listening, because many times we face decisions, let's say in a call, right? The call is sitting before us. We're serving in a call, but on my desk has landed a call to another congregation. And we tend to look at that through the lenses of the law instead of the gospel. And what I mean by that is we look at it from the standpoint of, oh my goodness, which one am I supposed to do? Which one is better? And we put all of those things on a pro-con list. There's obviously some good to that. But the gospel side of it is, you know what? No matter which opportunity I continue in, whether that's my congregation that I'm serving now or the congregation who has now called me, the Lord, so long as I'm doing his work and doing it for his glory, he will be pleased with either of those decisions. And so that's an important thing for us to think about as well.
0: No, and I like that distinction that, you know, sometimes the Lord isn't saying, well, now you have to go do all of this. He mm-hmm. just provides us these opportunities. And we use what I like to call our sanctified common sense. That is, you know, we carry with us the raising that we've had from our parents, the catechesis that we've had from our church, the direction of the Bible. You know, you can make these decisions. It's not as though God is a fatalistic dictator who you can only do what he's decided, but rather he opens up all of these doors for us so that we can certainly walk in his ways and according to his will, but yeah, not everything is just sort of preordained in that way. And so you have a great example there that I did not pick up on until you brought it up of him saying, look, I got these two opportunities. One, I mean, I just, he's probably still writing, I guess for lack of a better description, he's sort of riding high from the work he's been doing in Ephesus, you know, making sort of a congregational visit when he has souls to win. You could probably convince yourself that that's the right thing to do. And it probably would have been fine. But Paul says, no, I love you guys. Clearly, there's some sort of animosity that maybe is going on because of my letter. Either you misunderstood it or maybe I was a little too harsh. He admits to that a little bit too. But either way, I'm really here for you. And he says that, Pastor, meaning it. As he says it to other congregations, he means it. And he means it in the Lord. I mean, this is a guy who had no problem traveling all over with a stack of arrest warrants in his hand, dragging Christians out of their homes and throwing them to jail. And now he's using that same zealousness for the Lord. So it's kind of interesting when you know who we're talking about here.
1: Yeah. And it's a great you can look at this part of Paul, a lot of his writing, and you just see the theology of the cross coming across so well.
0: So he's looking for Titus, he's moving on, but then he goes from his unsettled travel plans to what God is accomplishing through that preaching. And he says very beautifully, "But thanks be to God who in Christ always leads us in triumphal procession and through us spreads the fragrance of the knowledge of him." So this aroma of Christ from death to death, from life to life, I'm picking up imagery of the sacrifices being a pleasant aroma, lifting them, our prayers up to God. Is that what Paul has in mind here?
1: I think so, especially when you see, he's grounded in Christ. So anytime you're thinking of Christ, you can think of the sacrificial reality of things. This idea of triumph in verse 14, this has the same ideology of a Roman triumph, the victory parade of a conquering general, so to say. But also, this triumph is, I think I only saw it in one other place, and that's Colossians chapter 2, where Christ triumphed over the principalities and the powers. This victory is Christ, and that's where Paul is putting it. I mean, we just see this, it's almost like this very quick change in what he's been talking about into this kind of closure of what we have for chapter 2. But Christ, the victory is Christ, the minister, the pastor, Paul is the instrument, and even his captive in a sense. Thanks be to God, right? The victory is a gift. It's not an achievement. So there's a grounding reality that Paul is speaking. Where does it come from? Christ. And when? Always. Even in Paul's sorrows, in his tears, in his restless nights that he has, the reality that he's showing is that a Christian's weakness never defeats the victory that's there. And then you have this fragrant imagery, which is quite wonderful to me because, I mean, if you think of it, fragrance is very closely connected to memory. It's very closely connected to a lot of different things. And he's very adamant here of having both sides. Those who are being saved, there is the aroma of leading of life, leading to life. And then those who are perishing, aroma of death, leading to death. He's not avoiding the hard parts. But we do grab on to the, like you said, the sweet smelling sacrifices of Leviticus. Then also in Ephesians, where Christ gave himself for us an offering and a sacrifice to God for a sweet smelling aroma. And then another way to think about this too, I think, is the connection to the office is the preached word carries that fragrance of the sacrifice further and to the people. So as the pastor is preaching the word and the word is being read, that fragrance is flowing. And I think that's just some beautiful imagery there. And then I also think that what's very important to recognize what he's saying is that in verse 16, he asks the question that I hope and I think every pastor asks. And the answer will come, as you said, you're going to be getting into it in chapter 3. But the answer comes as he says, our sufficiency is from God, who also made us sufficient as ministers of the new covenant. And what we must recognize there is no pastor is adequate for a ministry in which the stakes are life and death. Our adequacy as Paul's comes from Christ. And that's also why I think as you read the Large Catechism, for instance, Luther in his preface says that in no time should pastors feel that they've mastered the catechism. They must continue to learn daily because we were inadequate and we continue to need to be refreshed and refilled. And it's all about Christ.
0: We have just a couple of minutes left. So, Pastor, we're going to continue in this thought tomorrow, but even now we have in verse 17, for we are not, like so many, peddlers of God's word. And he talks about being men of sincerity, commissioned by God, etc. So, you know, there's a phrase down south, I don't know if it finds its way into the Midwest, called Marion and Burying Sams. These guys who, you know, just sort of come out of the woodwork and do weddings and funerals, and they don't care who it is. And maybe they'll preach it all these different places where there aren't really denominational standards, et cetera, et cetera. And, you know, sometimes these guys don't have exactly the best reputation. Peddlers of God's word. We're going to pick up with that tomorrow. But just briefly, you know, what did that look like in Paul's day, these peddlers?
1: Well, what I made a connection with is with this word. It's you can look in Isaiah chapter 1. It's looking at somewhat of a retail crook, specifically a tavern keeper who watered down wine so that they could increase their profit. And so the office ought not water down God's word in order to make a profit, in order to make it more manageable and attractive. There's three things that I think come out of this that Paul is pointing to: sincerity from God, and in the sight of God, we speak in Christ. Sincerity meaning that it's pure. We are purely speaking God's word. I believe it, and out of faith, I am proclaiming it. The message origin, as from God, it is not my creativity. It is not my charisma or my whatever that is attracting people. And then finally, in the sight of God, we speak Christ. The preacher stands before God's face. Not the audience's applause or, I guess you could say, booing. But there is the reality that all things that are done for the sake of the souls needs to be founded on Christ.
0: Well, friends, we'll pick up with that tomorrow and lead into chapter 3. But for now, I'd like to thank our guest, the Reverend Mark Loader, pastor of St. James Lutheran Church and School in Howard Lake, Minnesota. Pastor, thank you so much for joining with us today.
1: Thank you very much for letting me be on.
0: Yeah, look forward to having you back. Folks, now we are going to say farewell. But until tomorrow, may God's peace and blessings be with you all as we pray together, Father, keep us in thy strong word.

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1: On this day, October 12th, 2026, KFUO thanks our day sponsor, Jeannie Martin of Quincy, Illinois. Jeannie made a gift to KFUO in loving memory of her mother, Millie Martin, and in remembrance of her on her birthday today. Jeannie is thankful to the Lord for the blessing that her mother was to her, and she looks forward to seeing her again in paradise. Thank you, Jeannie Martin, for helping us share the gospel and for being today's KFUO day sponsor.
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0: Over a century of Christ for you, anytime, anywhere. KFUO, Clayton, St. Louis.
3: Well, it's just a few minutes after noon, and this is Gary Duncan. Yes, that's right. I'm an hour earlier than normal, but you'll have to put up with me for a while anyway. We have 3 hours of music to enjoy together now each weekday. I'll be here at noon up until 3 o'clock. But what we're really going to be doing is enjoying some great music, so you won't be putting up with me much. Jordan has accepted a position with the Communications Department here in the International Center of the Lutheran Church, Missouri Synod. So we get to see him every day, but he won't be on the air. I'm not going to say ever. He could be on the air from time to time still. But most of his job duties are going to be tied up with video production, and that's his background. He loves video production. But he'll still be doing video production for KFUO, so we look at it, this is a blessing for Jordan and his family as he takes on this new position here at the International Center, and we'll still bug him from time to time to do things for us. This is Kevin Bauer on the organ. We are KFUO. Good afternoon.

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3: Romans 5, 1 through 6. Therefore, since we have been justified by faith, we have peace with God through our Lord Jesus Christ. Through Him, we have also obtained access by faith into this grace in which we stand, and we rejoice in hope of the glory of God. Not only that, but we rejoice in our suffering, knowing that suffering produces endurance, and endurance produces character, and character produces hope. And hope does not put us to shame, because God's love has been poured into our hearts through the Holy Spirit who has been given to us. For while we were still weak, at the right time Christ died for the ungodly.
4: Years ago, Martin Luther knew that his people needed two things: the Bible translated into their own language, and the small catechism to help them understand it. 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

0: Grant peace, we pray in mercy, Lord, a hymn written by Martin Luther. 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
12: I believe in God, the Father Almighty, maker of heaven and earth, and in Jesus Christ, his only Son, our Lord,
13: who was conceived by the Holy Spirit, born of the Virgin Mary,
10: suffered under Pontius Pilate, was crucified, died, and was buried.
14: He descended into hell. 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
15: Our Father, who art in heaven,
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0: Gary Duncan, of course, on AM 850 here in the St. Louis region, various FM channels. You can put these on your radio, all three of these channels, one by one, next to each other. And just as you drive around, because there's lower power channels, but they've reached the entire region between all three of them. So maybe you're listening in Midtown St. Louis, West County, South County, out to Imperial. You'd have it on 105.3. Say you're driving towards St. Charles, and you go across the river into St. Charles. Then you'd flip it over to 104.5 FM. Oh, no, take that back. That's 92.7 FM over in St. Charles. So you'd hit that button to flip it over there to listen to us. And FM takes you all the way out to parts of Warren County, Lincoln County as well, most of all of St. Charles County. If you're listening in St. Louis City, North County, parts of North County, and Metro East Illinois, you'd have it on 104.5. Again, what I do, I have all three FMs and the AM, of course, but the AM covers the entire region. I have all three FMs on my radio in my car on the buttons all next to each other. And as I drive, if one starts fading out, I just have to push the other button and it just pops right in. So again, so many ways to use the technology to proclaim Christ for you. And that's what we do every day at KFUO.
1: 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Jimmy and Lupita are thankful to the Lord for bringing them together and blessing them each and every year of their marriage. Thank you, Jimmy and Lupita Ledford, for helping us share the gospel and for being today's KFUO Day Sponsors.
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3: The Chempedak tree is found in Malaysia. It is closely related to jackfruits in the mulberry family. The Chempedak tree produces edible fruits that are about a foot long. Researchers studying the Chempedak were surprised to discover that they bloom irregularly. One tree was watched by researchers for 5 years before it bloomed. While the flowers smell like watermelon, they offer no nectar to entice pollinating insects. Nor do the insects that do pollinate the Chempedak tree eat any of the pollen. Well, what then attracts the two species of gall midges that pollinate the flowers? It's a fungus, and the fungus attacks only the male flowers of the tree. The midges like to eat the fungus, so they crawl into the male flowers as they eat the fungus, picking up the pollen, and then they go to the clumps of female flowers looking for more fungus, and they inadvertently pollinate them. This arrangement, in which the tree depends entirely upon a fungus to attract the pollinators, is unknown in any other species. Well, this raises the question of how such an arrangement could have evolved. Without both the midges and the fungus, the first Chempedak tree would have been the last. All three elements in this interrelated system had to have come into being at the same time. The Chempedak tree bears witness to a rapid creation of the interdependent plant and insect world, just as the book of Genesis reports.
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The King of Love, My Shepherd Is, on KFUO. Our God, our help in ages past. That's this M right here. Good afternoon. We're KFUO.

of him there is "What God Ordains is Good Indeed." This is KFUO Radio, and here is the Contrary of Concordia Theological Seminary, "Arise and Shine in Splendor" on KFUO.

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O Jesus, grant me hope and comfort. That hymn is from the Concordia Seminary Choir, and that's Henry V. Gehrke conducting on KFUO.

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1: 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Our guest will be Tom Halverson. We'll discuss the meaning of the doctrine of justification with Dr. Cameron McKenzie, and we'll continue our series on the apology of the Augsburg Confession with Dr. Ken Sherb.
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0: Well, it's Gary Duncan here. Time for me to head out and make way for Issues, Etc. coming up here at 3 o'clock. Until we talk again, you take care of yourself. I'll be here tomorrow, God willing. Love thy neighbor and also hold your loved ones near. See you.

0: Matthew 11, 28 through 30. Jesus said, "Come to me, all who labor and are heavy laden, and I will give you rest. Take my yoke upon you and learn from me, for I am gentle and lowly in heart, and you will find rest for your souls, for my yoke is easy and my burden is light."
1: 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KFUO, Clayton, St. Louis.
0: Romans 8, 1 through 4. "There is therefore now no condemnation for those who are in Christ Jesus. For the law of the Spirit of life has set you free in Christ Jesus from the law of sin and death. For God has done what the law, weakened by flesh, could not do. By sending his own Son in the likeness of sinful flesh and for sin, he condemned sin in the flesh, in order that the righteous requirement of the law might be fulfilled in us, who walk not according to the flesh, but according to the Spirit."

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11: There is a generation of young adults who have never known a world without the internet. I lived most of my life without it, but as a whole, as a society, we were barely coming to grips with what the internet meant and what it would introduce to us by way of new technologies and new ways of doing everything. And along comes artificial intelligence. And we are a long way from coming to grips with what it means. Greetings and welcome to Issues Etc. on this Columbus Day, Monday, October the 12th. I'm Todd Wilkin. Thanks for tuning us in. We're going to be talking about Christians and artificial intelligence with Dr. Trevor Sutton. Then in hour two, it's Kids Have Questions with Pastor Jonathan Connor. Dr. Trevor Sutton is pastor of St. Luke Lutheran Church in Haslett, Michigan, affiliate scholar for the Acton Institute, and co-author of the new book, Irreplaceable: Humanity, Vocation, and the Limits of Technology. Trevor, welcome back.
12: Thanks for having me.
11: What is Scripture's doctrine of vocation? We're going to be setting a lot of this conversation in that context.
12: So the doctrine of vocation, you know, as established in Scripture, vocatio, that's where we get that word vocation. It just means calling. So we look to Scripture to establish this doctrine. And what does Scripture have to say? There's these kind of pillar, foundational passages for vocation, you know, 1 Corinthians 7:17, only let each person lead the life that the Lord has assigned to him, to which God has called him. So there's that language of calling, vocatio. You know, Ephesians 2 talks about us being God's workmanship, created in Christ Jesus for good works. But really, vocation is so much bigger than that. We can turn to those verses to get an initial sense. But vocation is everywhere in Scripture. Any time Scripture is talking about God working through people, God working through humans. That is vocation language. So Exodus 31, one of my favorite sections in Scripture, we hear about God. He says, I've called by name Bezalel, the son of Uri, and Bezalel's been filled with the Spirit of God, with this ability for intelligence, knowledge, craftsmanship. That's vocation. Jesus calling the disciples, that's a calling, that's vocation. But not just calling them, but working through them. You know, we hear about the miraculous feeding of 5,000 people. And what does Jesus say? You give them something to eat. Jesus has the disciples feed my sheep. Lydia, in the book of Acts, we hear about the work she does. She sells purple goods, but you know, coming to hear the gospel, faith in Jesus transforms her. And then she opens up her home for hospitality. Paul is a tent maker. I mean, you name it. Scripture is just full of this doctrine of God calling us, God giving us meaningful work to do, God sending us out to love and serve our neighbors. So really, it's hard to turn through any of the pages of Scripture and not encounter something that talks to this doctrine of vocation.
11: How would you respond to someone who says that in our age of high technology, this doctrine of vocation is outdated or anachronistic?
12: Yeah, if someone argued that, I would say you're just not looking, or you're not taking the time to consider this doctrine, but also to understand our age of high technology. So what I mean by that would be this. Gustav Vingren, one of the kind of pillar figures in the doctrine of vocation, he's echoing Luther. He's kind of summarizing Luther when he says that, you know, God himself is milking cows through the individual whose vocation it is to milk cows. And we love that language that, you know, God's milking the cows through the one who's milking the cows. It's beautiful, but it's also kind of hard because we don't really live in that world anymore. I'm sure there are listeners, you know, who do milk cows by hand, but increasingly, you know, dairy farming is highly technologized and there's AI involved in that and machines and beyond the world of farming. There's so many tools and technologies and machines. So it makes it a little harder to see how God is working in the world, in us and through us, in our vocations. But the reality is this: God has and God still does loom behind our human work in order to accomplish his work within creation. So we can say that, you know, divine healing comes through human hands, even when those human hands are operating robotic surgical systems. Or divine nourishment comes through seeds and sunshine, that the soil, even when machinery, you know, is equipped with satellite navigation. Divine protection comes through soldiers and first responders, even when they're using drones to do their work. You know, God is bringing security to our neighborhood and our community, our land, through computer scientists working on protecting us from cyber attacks. God's bringing the movement of people and commerce, you know, through engineers, even if they're working on battery operated, you know, vehicles. So we see that God is still at work in us and through us, calling us to these vocations. But it's complicated. It's complex because we live in this world of machines, because we live in this world that is so high tech.
11: Luther put economic work and family life in one estate, that is the home. How did the Industrial Revolution separate work from home?
12: Yeah, when people interact with Luther and his conversations on the various estates, they often say, well, yeah, sort of, where is the home? And the point being that the home is couched, just as you said, it's couched under economic life, work. And so that sounds foreign to us because we think of home and work as being antithetical in what would you call it, in competition with each other, or they're in this antagonistic relationship. Work takes us out of the home. And when we're at work, we realize the things we're not doing with our families and with our children and spouse and so forth. And so the Industrial Revolution, what it really did in a lot of ways, and this is kind of a simplification of it, but it approached man as machine. It approached society as machine. Factories really became seen as a machine in filled with machines, but thinking of workers as cogs in a mega machine, as the historian Lewis Mumford describes it. And so what you have happening is, in the Industrial Revolution and subsequent times, a tremendous specialization in workers' abilities, in worker training, particular kind of fragmentation, where a worker might do a very, very, very small part of a much bigger system. There's this growing complexity. But all of those things do not lend themselves well to the home. You know, if you are a worker in a 1,000-person factory, obviously that's not happening within the home. So what happens is we see a movement from the time of Luther where work and family life were one. You know, if you were a cobbler, that work would be done within the home and your children are assisting with that from a young age and so forth. We move from that to the Industrial Revolution, where work is largely outside the home and highly specialized, highly complex, highly kind of atomized.
13: What effect has the technological revolution had on that separation of home and economic work?
12: So this is curious, because the technological revolution, you know, when did it start? Are we living in it right now? Is it a new chapter in this very moment? And so in some sense, we don't have the distance, the historical distance, to view this with much objectivity. But with that said, it is sort of curious that the technological revolution has maybe brought us a little bit back to a Reformation era time where economic work and family life are maybe brought together. And what I'm speaking of here is remote work, work from home, the ability to bring our work with us, whether we're on vacation, wherever we're at. So there is a unique or kind of a curious return, historically maybe, that we're moving back to this coherence of economic work and family life. But there's also some challenges that I see in that. So one of them would be the technological revolution tremendously speeding things up. So it's an amazing situation that we are living in, where if you do not respond to an email in 24 hours, 12 hours, 6 hours, you may be behind. So the idea of work time and family time, that has really disintegrated and eroded. The idea that time has discrete aspects, where you are at work or at home with your children and you're off the clock, that is very much out the window as a result of the technological revolution. But then I think there's another sense in which contentment has really been problematized with the technological revolution. And what I mean by that is contentment or satisfaction or enough. And for example, some researchers have been finding that AI is actually not making our work easier, but actually AI is making our work harder, because employees are feeling as though they have to do more, they have to be more capable. Maybe coding has never been part of your job description, but AI makes it possible that you can do some rudimentary coding, and now workers are putting that on themselves too. And so this idea of contentment or enough is really shifting in this technological revolution.
13: Dr. Trevor Sutton is our guest. We're talking about Christians, technology, and artificial intelligence. When we return, how is technology a two-edged sword?

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0: We're talking about Christians, technology, and artificial intelligence. Dr. Trevor Sutton is our guest, co-author of the new book, Irreplaceable, Humanity, Vocation, and the Limits of Technology. How is technology a two-edged sword?
4: In our book, we talk about technology as a two-edged sword. What we mean by that is technology makes some things easier and other things harder. And we see this all throughout the history of technology, where it opens a door to something and it closes a door, you could say a positive and a negative, a pro and a con sort of thing. So for example, books, when books and literacy became ubiquitous at times in history, there was the opportunity where books would give you access to knowledge. You could learn from an expert, a scholar, a brilliant person, even if they were not present with you. But also, early on, we hear in classical philosophy conversations about how books are going to contribute to forgetfulness, and there's going to be a limited capacity to memorize, and because you won't have access to the author of the book, you'll think you know a lot about the topic, but you really don't have a dialogue. And so books were a good example of a technology, you know, being two-edged, making some things easier. We're giving you an opportunity, but also having a drawback and a hindrance. The printing press with Gutenberg, this was a conversation societally. There was a tremendous fear around this, that books would become so cheap and so meaningless that people would stop reading, or the degradation that would be printed on the printing presses would ruin society. And so people had concerns there. But also, there's this great opportunity and this great power that comes with this. More recently, we see this two-edged sword of technology, smartphones. Smartphones enable us to communicate better than ever before, but also maybe communicate worse than ever before, or at least focus less and be present less than ever before. Social media, we're able to have more weak ties than we could ever imagine, but maybe there's a disintegration in our strong ties socially. AI, you know, we get more done than ever before, but we're also de-skilled in ways like never before. And this isn't just saying, let's be in the middle, techno-optimism, techno-pessimism. This is certainly not us saying that you should just be neutral when it comes to technology. Rather, this idea of technology as a two-edged sword is really arguing that every technology has affordances that are designed into it. And those affordances, as we interact with them, as society interacts with them, it's complicated, it's complex. And so those affordances open a door.

0: tool. So for example, a vehicle. We don't often think of vehicles, automobiles as tools, but certainly they are. We sometimes forget that they are technologies, but they are. And a vehicle is incredibly powerful, incredibly dangerous, incredibly helpful and useful. But because of that, we train and we authorize people to use this tool. Airplanes would be an even more extreme example of, you know, who's allowed to fly an airplane and who's not, and the authorization that goes into that. But the turn we make is this, that vocation and this language of authorization helps us think wisely about the tools that we use that almost have no training or no authorization surrounding them. Things like AI, social media, smartphones, these things are incredibly powerful, but there's almost no training or authorization that we have around that. And when we say authorization, we're not talking about regulation or policy. Like, certainly that's part of it. But really what we mean would be parental, family, the church, thinking about best practices, biblical wisdom, all of these sorts of training, authorization, insights that we can bring to bear on these tools that we use all the time so that we can wield them well. For example, I think of pastors and the Word of God. You know, we have our pastors learn Greek, Hebrew, learning hermeneutics, learning how to preach and proclaim the Word, separating and distinguishing law and gospel, all of these things so that we can wield that Word well. And so using that idea, those ideas, to help us think through what does it look like to consider training and authorization and appropriate uses of AI, social media, smartphones, things like that.
1: Are there examples of the misuse of technology in Scripture?
0: Absolutely. There's plenty of examples that we can find in Scripture where not only is technology mentioned, but it's abused and misused. I think one that would immediately resonate with many listeners would be the Tower of Babel, Genesis 11, and this idea that we are going to use this technology, bricks and building and architectural engineering, all of these things, but to do it in a way that makes a name for ourselves, that usurps God as God. So Babel is a good example, maybe a little more obscure, but would come from the Old Testament and the book of Numbers. But we hear about when God's people are sojourning in the wilderness and they've been delivered from slavery, but in their rebellion, God sends and punishes them with these poisonous snakes. But in the midst of that, God offers his people salvation, a rescue from these snakes in a kind of peculiar way. God telling Moses to make a brass likeness, a representation of a snake, and put it on a pole. And those who look to this metal snake are healed. And we find out later in the New Testament that this is a shadow, a pointing us to Christ, you know, as Jesus talks to Nicodemus. You know, just like Moses lifted up the serpent in the wilderness, the Son of Man is to be lifted up, and that, you know, believing in him, we have eternal life. But we see in the Old Testament, as this plays out, that this gift that God gives, this gift of salvation, is twisted by the people in their sin and rebellion, that they actually worship it. We hear that Hezekiah has to come and remove the high places. He has to take down what he calls this, you know, piece of brass, this thing that has become an idol. And so God meant this crafted thing for good and for salvation, but we see that people twisted that and misused that technology, you could say, in an idolatrous way.
1: So you talk about the danger of using the neighbor and serving the technology, kind of a reversal of what ought to be happening. Where do you see this happening?
0: I think a few ready examples that we could turn to, one that I'm especially concerned about with the speed that it's becoming commonplace and especially impacting our young people today, but predictions markets. And that would be people placing bets, more or less, betting on things like elections, wars, people actually betting on clinical trials, people betting on the weather. This is

0: going way beyond sports gambling. But these are technologically driven. These are apps on our smartphones. In fact, many people using AI as a means of research or mathematical prediction to help improve one's odds, you know, in these prediction markets. And so we see this as an example of just using the neighbor and serving the technology. And what I mean by that is clinical trials is a good example of that. That a clinical trial, if you are predicting against a clinical trial, in most cases you are predicting that, you know, this cancer treatment will not be effective. And that means that there are lives lost in the medicine not being effective. And obviously that's a simplification of it all, but that's a place where we've really lost the understanding of what's happening and what it means to care for the neighbor and serve the neighbor. And instead we're serving an app on our phone. I think another example of using the neighbor, serving the technology, another one that's quite alarming comes in the realm of agentic AI or AI agents. And these are applications of AI that can really complete multi-step projects on their own. So instead of you giving it a prompt each step of the way, agentic AI can really do a multi-step project. You send them out to go do something, create a business for me, and you give it some parameters and your AI agents can get to work researching, creating a business proposal, all these different things. But there's a lot of conversation, a lot of YouTube videos about people exploring the idea of who's going to come up with the first $1 million or $1 billion business with no human employees. The first $1 million or $1 billion business solely run by AI agents, where one human has purchased, you know, AI agents and they are getting to work on this business. And to me, again, that's an example of what even is the purpose of our vocation and the work we do and commerce and the marketplace and so forth. Is it not to serve our neighbors in many different ways, not just with the product, but also with meaningful employment and work? And there were times when companies would pride themselves on how many people they were employing. And this idea that one person can make a $1 million valuation just by using technology, to me, that's inverting the neighbor technology relationship.
1: When we come back from the break, we'll talk about the spiritual temptations presented by artificial intelligence. Dr. Trevor Sutton is our guest. We're talking about Christians, technology, and artificial intelligence.

0: 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Like a spiral staircase, it drives us upward and onward, showing us the grand culmination of history and how it ends in overflowing joy before the throne of God and the Lamb. This is Pastor Will Wheaton. 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
5: 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Concordia Theological Seminary, Fort Wayne, Indiana. Dr. Trevor Sutton is our guest. He's co-author of the new book, Irreplaceable Humanity, Vocation, and the Limits of Technology. Dr. Sutton, what are the spiritual temptations presented by artificial intelligence?
6: Even though AI is a new technology in many ways, certainly it's one that everyone's talking about lately, the spiritual temptations, in a certain sense, are very ancient. Maybe the permanence of the sinful temptations that we've had since Genesis 3, those things are manifesting themselves in similar ways and new ways with AI. So I think in one sense, Luther's explanation of what it means to have a God, fear, love, and trusting in something above all else, that's your God. And so in that sense, what Luther wrote in the Reformation continues to be very informative for the spiritual temptations of AI. If you fear AI above all else, it might become your God, or it has become your God. Now, certainly many people are talking about the existential threat that is AI, and so there's a lot of fear language around AI as of late. Or if you love AI or trust in AI above all else, that is a spiritual temptation. I think there's other spiritual temptations that are maybe a little more nuanced or subtle, but we need to pay attention to these as well. Some of the spiritual temptations of AI would include how they transform our anthropology. How do we understand what it means to be human? But also not only what it means to be human, but how we function and our habits as humans. So the idea of, are we so habituated by machines that we think and act like machines or treat others like machines? There's one other sense that I think is important. It would be the idea that there are ancient heresies that the early church had to confront And those ancient heresies are manifesting themselves in new ways with this new technology, AI. And so the idea that like AI Gnosticism, and Gnosticism says there's secret knowledge that you need to know the right source of the secret, and you'll find salvation. Gnosticism also says, you know, physical things are evil, but non-physical things, they're higher and better. And we see AI scratching that heretical itch in some new ways. Pelagianism is another heresy of the early church. And Pelagianism said, you know, that humans with enough will and determination and getting the pieces right, they can be perfect. They can be sinless. And there's a sense in which many AI tech companies and users, there's this sense in which if we just get the right people working on the right projects, if we have AI making AI, it'll be perfect. This is perfectible. And so again, that's a spiritual temptation that's ancient, but we see it manifesting itself in new ways today.
5: Where is that line between a tool that extends a calling or a vocation and a technology that can replace the God who calls us into vocation?
6: So finding that line, I think it's a great question. Finding that line, I think, is difficult. One way that we could do this, or at least reflect on this, would be, you know, the greatest commandment. We hear Jesus talk about, love the Lord your God and your neighbor as yourself. Clearly, that is God's will for us. But we could change that around. I think that would help us in some way understand where we've crossed that line. If we turn that into love your technology and yourself as yourself, clearly we have surpassed that line in a horrific kind of way. And so what I mean by that is, you know, if our tools become ends in themselves, if our technology and our tools are aimed at our own benefit, clearly we have crossed that line from a tool being used in a worthy way and a noble way and a neighbor-serving way. We've crossed into it becoming something that is very problematic, and we've gone too far. And I think going back to my previous point, those spiritual temptations, I think there's also this sense in which checking our fears is very helpful. That we have crossed from a tool extending a calling to an end in itself. You know, if we fear that this thing can replace me, if I am replaceable by this tool in a existential way, in a all of my different vocations way, somehow this technology has taken too big of a shape in my life. If I fear that I have no purpose, no meaning because of this emerging technology, suddenly we've lost the narrative of vocation and God's plan for technology in the life of the world.
5: What parts of vocation should never be outsourced to sophisticated technology?
6: I think a helpful axiom for people would be the more personal, the less technological. So the more personal, the less technological. And I don't think we often realize that word person or personal, it's a theological term. It originated within Trinitarian theology. That's really a gift of the Christian faith to the world at large, the concept of person and personhood. But what I mean by the more personal, the less technological, you know, I think playing this out, what parts should never be outsourced to sophisticated technology? Medicine's a good example that there are clearly situations where sophisticated technology aids the vocation of medicine. But at some point, we also have to recognize that a doctor never talking with a patient face-to-face, a doctor never touching a patient, only using tools and mediation to interact with the patient, I think that would be a place in which a doctor has outsourced too much to technology. I think also this is maybe sounds strange to listeners, but I'm a parish pastor through and through, and that's one of my central vocations in life. And when I come and visit parishioners in the hospital and sharing God's word with people in those final moments, and accommodation of the dying. And then when that person passes, you know, that person is surrounded by tools and machines and technology. But I really think that those moments with family should be highly personal, not technological. And what I mean by that is I want a physician coming in and checking vital signs and declaring that person to be dead in that moment. And again, I don't want a machine doing that because it is such holy ground and such a personal time. I think other places, a little less heavy than that one, but would be, family and the vocations of family, the dinner table. That is a place where we have to be so on guard for how that's being outsourced to sophisticated technology. And, people might think, well, how is dinner table and family time being outsourced? There are many refrigerators that are Wi-Fi connected, Wi-Fi enabled, AI enabled in many ways, and they have a big, huge screen on the refrigerator. And so it's creeping ever closer to the dinner table. I think other things too that should never be outsourced to sophisticated technology, certainly aspects of the life of the church, preaching, confession and absolution, consolation of the brethren, these very personal opportunities that we have to proclaim the word of God, to feed the sheep that God has put around us, to care for brothers and sisters in Christ. These are holy ground things that have no place for the mediation of technological tools.
5: In that vein, how should Christian congregations decide what kind of technology belongs in worship or, as you mentioned, teaching and pastoral care?
6: Yeah, so based on what I just said, folks might say, it sounds like, technology has no place in the life of the church. That would be a misstatement and an exaggeration. In fact, media and technology have long been used by the church. The use of codecs by the early church, moving from scrolls to bound books. That's what I mean by codecs. Codex manuscripts. That was a modern technology, a new technology. We see the church moving on the Appian Way, which was a military technology, a road through the Roman Empire. So we see the church having always used technology, sounding boards for preaching, you name it. There's all kinds of ways that the church has used technology. What I think is most important is for Christian congregations, as they decide what technologies to use, when to use it, where to use it. I think there's three absolutely essential elements, and that would be our theological foundations, and that is the fulcrum of the question. That is not changing, not moving. That would be, for Lutherans, that's word and sacrament. That is the word of God and the Lutheran confessions. These foundations, what do they have to say to these questions that we have? What foundation are they establishing? But then from there, we can think of it almost like a teeter-totter. But on one side, you have the tools themselves, and that's not broad technology. It's not just saying, what do we think about technology in general? No, I'm thinking very specifically. What do we think about the technology of a hymnal, a bound codex book that is a hymnal? What do we think about the technology of an organ, or the technology of lighting, the technology of candles, the technology of screens, the individual thing itself, live stream worship, whatever it may be. But then the other side of that would be, what habits do we put around these things? How are these things habituating us individually, but also collectively? And so the foundation, the theological foundation as the fulcrum, the tools and the habits moving kind of dynamically like a teeter-totter, that's a powerful way for Christian congregations to decide what technology belongs in worship, teaching, pastoral care. And again, that's not a one-size-fits-all answer. That really is, are we talking about this particular iteration of technology joined with this particular habit and practice that we have in mind?
5: Dr. Trevor Sutton is our guest. We're talking about Christians, technology, and artificial intelligence. We'll get some warnings from Neil Postman next.

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0: Welcome back to Issues Etc. I'm Todd Wilkin. We're discussing Christians, technology, and artificial intelligence with Dr. Trevor Sutton. He's co-author of the new book, Irreplaceable: Humanity, Vocation, and the Limits of Technology. Years ago, I had the opportunity to interview the late Neil Postman, his famous book, Abusing Ourselves to Death, a kind of a cultural critic. And he issued already in that book warnings regarding information overload and what he called technopoly. How should Christians heed these warnings?
4: Yeah, Postman's a phenomenal scholar in this area. And if folks are interested about life in technological society, you're sort of hard-pressed to find somebody that sees it more clearly than Neil Postman. But technopoly, the way that Postman describes and defines technopoly is seeking technological fixes to technological problems. And I just love how he explains that. And it really helps us understand the ways that technology creates problems and then offers solutions to those very problems. So in the realm of information overload, AI is a great example of that. There's so much information out there. What will AI do? It will summarize it for you. And so you have a technological problem, ease of media, ease of information being posted online. That's the problem. And then you find a technological solution, AI summaries, to that technological problem. But you realize that's like digging to get yourself out of a hole is kind of how that works. And so what Postman's suggesting with technopoly and information overload is that maybe the solution is not more technology. Maybe the solution is extranos, kind of to use a theological term, outside of us, outside of our tools. And that's where we need something to reframe our relationship with technology, something bigger than our tools, something bigger than our work itself, which would, of course, be God, the one who calls us to these vocations, the one who does the work in us and through us. And Postman doesn't come to those conclusions, but Postman helps us see the warnings. And the doctrine of vocation and what Dr. Veith and I explore in our book is how vocation can answer and provide a solution to those warnings in a very powerful way.
0: How close are we to the point where many vocations simply cannot be done without our high technology?
4: I love that question. I think we need to define some of our terms. And what I mean by that would be, when people hear vocation, they often think, okay, the work I do for a paycheck. And I think for a lot of folks, the answer would be, yeah, it's hard for me to do my job without email, without a laptop, without a computer, or AI for that matter. But I think if we realize that vocation is not that narrow, that vocation includes your calling as husband or wife, your calling as mother and father, brother, sister, your calling in the gospel as a child of God, your calling as a part of the Christ church, your calling as citizen, all of a neighbor, all of these different vocations, those, I think it's really powerful to see how you can be a mother without technology. You can be a husband without technology, a brother, certainly a child of God. And those things are maybe not so technologically dependent. And so if we pan out, I think we can say, yeah, people have and continue to faithfully live within vocations apart from technology. I think the other thing too would be to realize that when it comes to our work that we do, I'm thinking, you know, employment and so forth, that we've almost always used technology in our vocations. People, you know, farmers have long used implementations to do their work. And so maybe it's not the doing our vocations with or without technology that's the problem. I think the problem really comes to the de-skilling or the inability to really understand our work apart from the tools we use. That's where it really gets problematic. And so are we close to that point? I think in a lot of ways, the tools have become so ubiquitous, so powerful, so central that it's very easy for us to lose sight of God's work in us and through us. And it's easy to lose sight in the meaningfulness of the work we do and how it serves our neighbors. And so in that sense, I think we are very close to a place where we've lost the narrative on vocation. And that's why Gene and I saw this as such a salient book and a necessary book for this moment and this time.
0: The idea of kind of a technology fast has been floated by some, that Christians would do well to take a day or two and intentionally stay away from the kind of technology that does have a tendency to occupy us and distract us so much. What do you make of that?
4: I think that's a very worthy endeavor. And actually, there's some biblical basis for that we hear in the Decalogue, in the establishment of the Ten Commandments, that the day of Sabbath rest is for you, but it's for your household. It even extends as far as to your livestock. And again, some listeners may have livestock, and so there's a ready application there. But I think we can understand that as your livestock for the original hearers of that would have been your tools, your means of work, your means of sustenance and sustaining your life. And so I think there's a very strong biblical sense in which we are invited to put our tools down for a day. And that's a powerful thing, because what that is saying is I do not fear, love, and trust this tool above all else, but I can put this down and know that the God who has created me, the God who continues to create me, who's redeemed me and called me by name, that God will take care of me. And so a technology fast can be a powerful way to keep our tools in their proper place and keep the clear sense in which, you know, who is looming behind the work we do, it is the Lord our God.
0: What are the dangers of either putting our hope in a future of ever expanding and improving technology, or conversely, being filled with fear and anxiety over a technological future that we can't control?
4: I think this is a great question, because there's a sense of both of those have a grain of truth to them. So we see the advancements of technology all around us. And so it is real that cancer at one point was largely incurable. And by the time you realized that a loved one had cancer, it was comfort care was all you really had. Then suddenly, many forms of cancer, the early detection, the ways of mitigating are tremendous. And like, we couldn't have even thought of that 2 years ago or 10 years ago. And so the progress of technology is real, and the fear of technology is also real. Again, we talked about this previously, but the existential threat of AI. And that's a conversation that many people are talking about as we see AI companies finding their tools, reaching beyond their own predictions and expectations and so forth. So because both of these are plausible, it makes them especially dangerous, because there's a sense in which there's a kernel of truth in that. And so I think the dangers are over-inflating that. The dangers are also in losing sight of God is God. And again, we've been talking about this, but that's why vocation is so necessary in this technological age, because vocation says God is God. I am a creature of God that has been called into this world to do meaningful work as a agent of God, wearing the masks of God. And that's where vocation really helps curb the overzealous hope and the overzealous fear of what this technological age can do.
0: You say that technology should assume a supporting role in vocation. What do you mean?
4: By supporting role, it is, well, the language of submission. Submission, and what we mean, we can break that down. Submission is a mission under a bigger mission. And really, our whole book is arguing for just this point, that technology is out of place when it becomes the main thing and vocation becomes the submissive thing in our technological world. And when I say submissive, I mean it is God is under our technology, not God over our technology. And that's where what really compelled us to want to write this book is the fear that I hear people talking about. Can I be replaced? Is my job or my vocations, not just the employment that I have, but my work as mother or father, or what does the life of the church look like, or citizenship, or being a neighbor, any of these things, can these be replaced? And that urgent crisis that people are feeling compelled us to write this book. And that's where we want people to realize, when technology submits to this greater thing that is God's calling in our lives, that's where technology can flourish. But if we invert that, technology will not flourish, but it will also become a very cruel master.
0: With about a minute here, why is Scripture's doctrine of vocation, as you have said here, perhaps more important today than ever before?
4: When our tools were rather simplistic, I think we were able to get along with an underdeveloped doctrine of vocation. And what I mean by underdeveloped, not really thinking about it, not really exploring this in Scripture, not teaching toward it and understanding it well. When our tools were simple, it was easy to assume a lot of things about vocation, maybe know nothing about it, but we felt like we were doing meaningful work because our tools were under us. Or the same thing with the doctrine of Christian anthropology. What does it mean to be human? When our tools were not very human-like, it was okay. But suddenly our tools have become so powerful, so central to the work we do, that they become so human-like that it's really problematizing our relationship to the world around us. And so I think vocation and Christian anthropology, what does it mean to be human? These are the things that we have to be understanding and exploring now, because our tools are so powerful. And so the urgency is perhaps never greater. It's never been greater than it is right this moment.
0: Dr. Trevor Sutton is pastor of St. Luke Lutheran Church in Haslett, Michigan. He's affiliate scholar for the Acton Institute, co-author of the new book, Irreplaceable: Humanity, Vocation, and the Limits of Technology. 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Trevor, thanks.
4: Thank you so much.
0: In hour two, it's Kids Have Questions with Pastor Jonathan Connor. Today's questions include, is hell actually on fire? Can you fly an airplane into heaven? And why did God create other planets? You're linked to Issues Etc. I'm Todd Wilkin.

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3: Social media was set ablaze recently as reports spread that a popular streamer, Kai Cenat, paid his girlfriend some $150,000 to abort their unborn twins. The mother, another streamer named Courtney Hale, claimed she gave Kai two options. Either he needed to buy her a house, pay for a nanny, and give her $5,000 a month, or give her $200,000, and she would have their children killed through an abortion. He reportedly agreed to the abortion, but ultimately paid $150,000. Kai is one of the largest online streamers in history, with more than 20 million followers. Beyond the celebrity drama, something much more disturbing, two children were killed as the result of a financial negotiation. No child should have a price tag.
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6: Hello there, I'm from Scottville, Michigan. 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
1: 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The following program, Issues Etc., is a production of LPR, Lutheran Public Radio. 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
7: If you don't understand the changes that happen in the world, then you're not going to be able to make sense of what you see around you. And again, you might actually disadvantage yourself by taking actions that 20, 30 years ago would have been no big deal, but today might destroy your life.
8: If the body doesn't correspond to one's self-understanding, then it's the body that's changed to match what one wills or what imagines one's mind, rather than the mind changing to match the body. That's the gender paradigm. And that's opposed to the Genesis or the biblical paradigm, which honors nature. It also recognizes biological reality.
9: People should not talk about Bible prophecy being fulfilled today. These ancient people groups are not around anymore. They're long gone. It just so happens that other people live in the same territory.
10: Just like every Christian needs a church, every Christian needs a pastor. That's how the Lord has arranged it. And this, it's between me and the Lord, is a way of kind of cutting off both of those directions, the vertical and the horizontal fellowship that the Lord wants to put us in.
11: 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That's why Iowa dentists love Issues Etc.
12: Do you have to come to church to be religious? Why did God create other planets, indeed an entire universe, when we're not using them for anything? Welcome back to Issues Etc., coming to you from the studios of Lutheran Public Radio in Collinsville, Illinois. I'm Todd Wilkin. Thanks for tuning us in. Just a couple questions. We'll be dealing with part 21 of our series, Kids Have Questions. Pastor Jonathan Connor joins us. He is pastor of Zion Lutheran Church in Manning, Iowa. Jonathan, welcome back.
13: Thanks, Todd. It's an honor to be with you.
12: The first two questions have to do with heaven and hell. Is that a pretty common subject in the children's questions?
13: Yeah, it's one of the most common questions. I get all the time questions about what's hell like? Is hell really real? Do people actually go to hell? Are you saying that real people in history have gone to hell? And then questions about heaven and a lot of questions about the new earth. What's it going to be like? What are we going to do there? One from last week was on, will food taste better on the new earth? I mean, these are fascinating questions that the kids, and what I've observed is the more we talk about this stuff, which we should be, it ignites their imagination. They get really curious about what the new earth is going to be like, and they get excited about it. So I get these questions every week, all the time. I think they're wonderful, and I'm excited to talk about a couple of them today.
12: The first one, is hell actually on fire?
13: Yeah, it's a great question. I mean, I love the way kids ask this. And what I love about it is they will ask what adults are afraid to ask, right? So we'll work through the answer I gave to the child, and then I'll dig in a little bit deeper. Okay, first, I say to the child, let's make sure we know what we're talking about when we say hell. Hell, technically, is the place of final punishment for those who have rejected the Lord Jesus. The Bible talks about it in several places. Jesus alludes to it in Matthew 25. Here's what the text says there. And this is selected verses out of that chapter. Then he will say, the Lord will say, to those on his left, depart from me, you cursed, into the eternal fire, prepared for the devil and his angels. And then skipping a few verses ahead, and these will go away into eternal punishment, but the righteous into eternal life. Okay, so continuing the answer to the child. So hell was prepared for the devil and those spiritual beings who rebelled with him. As far as I can tell, it was not created for humans, but humans who reject Jesus, who basically mirror the rebellion of the devil and his angels, will be damned to hell upon Christ's return at the end of this age. In the meantime, they, upon dying, are held in a prison of sorts in anticipation of the coming judgment. And the Bible has nothing encouraging to say about hell. In the above text, it's described as eternal punishment. In Mark chapter 9, Jesus says, if your eye causes you to sin, tear it out. It is better for you to enter the kingdom of God with one eye than with two eyes to be thrown into hell, where their worm does not die and the fire is not quenched. The Bible describes hell as a place of weeping and gnashing of teeth, as a place of great misery and suffering. It is totally removed from God and his love. Take a look at Matthew 8, and I list several verses where you can find references to hell. But Matthew 8 and Matthew 25, 2 Thessalonians chapter 1, Revelation 20, Romans 2. So I continue. So hell will be a place of great suffering, misery, and torment. But it is not a place a person ends up against their will. It is the place they end up for willfully rejecting Jesus. Now, regarding the fire, in addition to being described as a place of flames, it is also described as a place of great darkness. So we don't want to take some of the images too literally. The overarching point seems to be the great torment of hell, a torment we need not fear because we are covered by the blood of Jesus. Okay, so that's where the answer to the child ends. Now, let me dig in a little bit here. Okay, we've talked about hell before in our conversation, so I'm not going to go too broad in my answer today. But I do want to zero in on the nature of hell. And I want to say up front, I know, at least I hope, this is not anybody's favorite subject, right? Because it's not mine. It's not something I'm, you know, thrilled to talk about. But the reality is, our Lord confessed hell explicitly multiple times. So we would be fools to dismiss what our Lord confessed. So hell is real. Hell is eternal. And the important thing here is hell is avoidable through repentance and faith in Christ. Now, okay, I'm going to read a couple paragraphs on hell from Francis Pieper's Christian Dogmatics, because I think he does a fine job of laying out the nature of hell. And just for any listeners who may not be familiar with Francis Pieper, he was president of Concordia Seminary in St. Louis in the late 1800s. He was president of the LCMS, turn of the century, 1800s into 1900s. And he has a three-volume set, basically a systematic theology called Christian Dogmatics, still used a lot in our church body. So here's what he writes. The nature of eternal damnation consists in eternal banishment from the sight of God, in being forever excluded from communion with God. To the doomed, Christ says, this is from Matthew 25:41, depart from me. And then Matthew 8:12, they shall be cast out into outer darkness. Pieper continues, in describing the state of damnation, Scripture uses a variety of terms, but all of them express intense agony of body and soul. Tribulation and anguish, Romans 2, being in torments, Luke 16, tormented in this flame, Luke 16, the fire that never shall be quenched, where the worm dieth not, Mark chapter 9, there shall be weeping and gnashing of teeth, Matthew 8 and 13. Okay, so that's where Pieper ends. But then Pieper goes on to address the question of the fire, right? And it's a long discussion, so I'll just summarize the first parts of it. He quotes some of the Lutheran fathers, and he says, some counsel deferring judgment on this question. Some take an immaterial interpretation, so a sort of a spiritual fire of sorts. And some take it as simply referring to extreme agony. And then here's what Pieper writes. As a rule, our old theologians conclude their presentation with the remark, it is wiser to be concerned about escaping this eternal fire by true repentance than to engage in an unprofitable argument as to the nature of this fire. You got to give Pieper credit, right? He's basically saying, we don't know for sure, but the point is, you don't want to be there. So, and then he adds this, and this is really spot on. He says, one thing is sure, hell contains no atheists because the damned actually experience God as the righteous judge. There is no more room in hell for the lie that there is no God. So that ends Pieper's quote. So what he's saying is, hell will expose the lie that those in hell have believed. So God is real. He is Lord. And hell is justice for sin, for our sin, and for our rebellion against him. But here's what we need to make sure we tell people. This is the good news, all right? Christ has taken that justice on himself. And that means we do not need to fear hell. So go back to the point I made earlier, all right? Hell is avoidable. In fact, we have this wonderful hymn in our hymnal, right? Lift high the cross. I'm just going to, I'll close with this, just the one phrase from that hymn, verse 5. Let every race and every language tell of him who saves our life from death and hell. That's marvelous. I think that's the message we really need to be emphasizing.
12: We're talking with Pastor Jonathan Connor, pastor of Zion Lutheran Church in Manning, Iowa. It's part 21 of our series, Kids Have Questions. There's a question about heaven coming up next.

0: 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You just have to have enough faith. God has a plan for you. Are these religious cliches scripturally sound? The Issues Etc. 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
0: Welcome back. I'm Todd Wilkin. This is Issues Etc. We're in part 21 of our series, Kids Have Questions, with Pastor Jonathan Connor, pastor of Zion Lutheran Church in Manning, Iowa. Speaking of children, the Lutheran Church Missouri Synod operates the second largest parochial school system in the U.S. To find a Lutheran school near you for the 2024-25 school year, visit lcms.org/schools, lcms.org/schools. The next question, Jonathan, is, can you fly an airplane into heaven?
5: Don't you love the way kids ask questions? I mean, it's actually a very thoughtful question. Only a child would ask it that way. But I think it just gives us a great opportunity to talk about this. And I also love that they're thinking about it. You can just see like the wheels turning in their heads, right? And I love this. So here's what I say to the child. This is a great question. The short answer is no, but we need to clarify a couple things about the word heaven. Its meaning is determined by its context, so it can be used to refer to the sky. In this case, obviously, you can fly an airplane into heaven, but it can also be used to refer to the starry hosts above and to the domain of God. So you can fly a spaceship into the starry hosts of heaven, but no airplane or spaceship can take you to the domain of God. Now, where is God's domain? The Bible does not attempt to locate it. Heaven appears to be what we would call a different dimension. I don't pretend to understand this, but it's what seems to make the most sense of the evidence. But let me add one more thing. The promise of the Bible is that when Christ returns, heaven will be eternally joined to earth. So while we may not fully understand where heaven is now, we know precisely where heaven will be when Christ returns, connected to earth forever. So heaven, earth, will be eternally located here, and we will live and reign with Christ on it forever. Now, will we fly an airplane into or across it? Maybe. It will be real enough to do that. Will we even have airplanes? Well, we'll have to wait and see on that one. So that's where I end with the child. And I mentioned to the child, okay, the meaning of that word heaven, as with many of, well, most words, even in the any language, we have this experience just in regular conversation. But heaven is one of those words where we need to pay attention to context, how it's being used. So for example, in 2 Corinthians 12, Paul mentions a man, which we know he's talking about himself here, who was caught up into the third heaven. So this is what I described to the child. Now, I didn't use the term third heaven, but you have the sky or the atmosphere, the first heaven. You have outer space, what we would call it, the second heaven. And you have the realm of God, the third heaven. It's that third heaven that we're really trying to zero in on right now. God's realm, God's domain. So I appreciate the way Psalm 113 describes God's domain. It says, "Who is like the Lord our God, who is seated on high, who looks far down on the heavens and the earth?" So great, great description. And you have all kinds of verses about heaven being where God's throne is. So the question is, can we fly an airplane there? And the answer is, no, we can't. And one of the simplest reasons why is because, if truth be told, we don't know where that is. And I don't even know if where is the right way to talk about it. Because it seems like we're not talking about a geographic location, but a dimension, like I said to the child. And I've looked this up in lots of different resources, reference sources and so forth, trying to figure this out. I'm just going to quote Pieper again. I just quoted him in the last question, but he has some good stuff to say on this. He says, "The location of heaven can no more be fixed than the location of hell. Every attempt, therefore, to locate heaven geographically is folly." Now, he has a couple Latin terms here, which I'm going to just roughly translate into English. So, as to the where of the damned, so wherever the damned is wherever God manifests his eternal wrath. So, the where of the blessed is wherever God reveals himself in his uncovered glory face to face. Now, do I find Pieper's answer totally satisfying? No. But I'm not discouraged by it at all. And here's why. When I think about this, and I just want to say that these kids' questions, they have really forced me to think about this. Not just about where heaven is, but even how to conceptualize it. Most of the beings there, we assume, don't have a body. We know Jesus has a body, and we know that Enoch and Elijah would have bodies, but maybe people get a temporary body there. Because here's what I'm thinking of. When Moses and Elijah appear with Jesus on the Mount of Transfiguration,

0: in my skull. And now the brain is amazing. And the more we discover about it, we realize just how phenomenal the brain is. But we have to acknowledge it is limited. So on this one, I just have to acknowledge my limitations. And number two, tell you what else it does for me. It awakens a hunger and a yearning to know. How can this not excite us? How can it not awaken our curiosity? And how can your mind not just be flooded with dozens of questions, right? I mean, I would fully hope that all of you run to your pastor this weekend and say, I've been thinking about heaven and I've got a dozen questions. I mean, your pastor would be thrilled. Overwhelmed, yes, but thrilled, all right? But there are a couple more things that I want to highlight that I think are so exciting. Number one, this is important. Heaven is where God is, all right? And we have this beautiful gift from Jesus in the Lord's Supper. And we have this beautiful liturgy that helps us confess it. So right before we sing the Sanctus, really, Sanctus is a phenomenal song, right? It's this amazing combination of heaven song, right? Holy, holy, holy, and earth song, Hosanna, Hosanna, Hosanna, into one song, right? I mean, that's brilliant and beautiful. So right before this, the pastor says, therefore, with angels and archangels, and with all the company of heaven, we laud and magnify your glorious name, evermore praising you and saying, and then we sing the Sanctus, right? It's beautiful. And this is what we're confessing. This is astonishing. Heaven and earth are overlapping in the sacrament. It's such a marvelous thought. And let me offer just one more thought. I think this is so exciting. And I mentioned this to the child. So we've got the Lord's Supper. We have heaven and earth interacting in that moment, in that sacrament. But, okay, the great big promise of Scripture is that God is going to bring heaven to earth when Christ comes. And they are going to be joined together forever. I think that's such a marvelous thought. So back to the original question. Will we fly airplanes there? Well, I'll say maybe, because here's how I think through that. If man hadn't sinned, would he have eventually invented airplanes? I don't know why not. Will we fly airplanes across the heavens on the new earth? Maybe. The point for now, though, is it will certainly be real enough to do that. We'll just have to wait and see on that one. But here's the thing I want to close with. We get to think about this. We get to wonder. We get to imagine. And we get to anticipate and long for the eternal joining of heaven and earth. And personally, I find that so exciting and so hope-filled. And I suspect, you know, like your opening question about, do kids ask these questions often? Well, after we've just sort of worked through some of these questions in the last 5 minutes, I suspect any listener who's paying attention has that same feeling of, I have a lot more questions. Well, I see that in our kids, and they flood me with questions all the time, because when you awake that excitement for heaven and the new earth, I think it just opens this floodgate of good questions and curiosity, which I think God would want us to be curious about and look forward to the coming of Christ and the bringing of heaven to earth. I think these are good conversations we should be engaging in on a regular basis.
1: How often do we need to read our Bible, and what time do we need to read our Bible?
0: Yeah. Great question. I mean, think about this. This is a real question from a kid, right? They're asking, well, how often should we read our Bible, and when should I do that? So let me answer that kid's question first, and I'm going to spend a little time on this because this one's really important. So I say, wonderful question. I love that you're assuming that we need to read our Bible. You're spot on. Now, having said that, the Bible doesn't mandate how often or what time we need to read it, so we can't either. But we can say that we most certainly need to read it, because the Bible, time and time again, extols the value and power of God's Word for bringing salvation, for forgiving sins, for reshaping our hearts, for teaching us wisdom, for helping us understand the world we live in, for showing us what love is and where truth is found, and on and on. So the main thing here is that you're reading your Bible. Maybe you read it for 10 minutes before bed. Maybe you read it after supper. Maybe you read it before breakfast. The important thing is that you find what works for you and that you do it consistently. The key here is the consistent reading and the rereading of the Bible.

0: We need to hear it and rehear it over the course of our lifetime. And this habitual act will change us and shape us in amazing and positive ways. But again, the key here is the habit of reading your Bible and thinking about it. The Bible calls this meditating on God's word. So it's a little bit like a cow. The cow takes a bite of grass and then chews on it and chews on it and chews on it. That's what we do with the Bible. We take a bite of the text, so to speak, and then we chew on it. We think about it throughout the day. And we do this our whole life long. And not only do we discover amazing things in God's word that we would never have discovered otherwise, but we discover that the Bible changes us, that it makes us into a new kind of human that Jesus has called us to be. So here's my challenge for you. Don't set any huge goal about reading the Bible in a set amount of time. Instead, enjoy reading your Bible a little at a time for the rest of your life. Don't worry about any arbitrary number or time. Enjoy the process. So that's where my answer to the child ends. Now let me spend some time expanding on this because this is really, really important. The point is not a rigid time of the day or amount of time. The point is to celebrate the act of reading the text and the act of meditating on it. So maybe that's 5 minutes. Maybe it's 20. But I think too many of us have this idea that I've got to read my Bible for 30 minutes a day. Now, it's not bad to read your Bible for 30 minutes a day, but it misses the joy in the reading and the meditating. So my point is this. Sometimes we set up these sort of lofty goals, like reading our Bibles for 30 minutes a day, and then we hold it over our heads, either as a mark of pride because we accomplished it, which, no, really, think about that. There should be some red flags all over the place if we're taking pride in our accomplishment of reading our Bibles, like we're missing something there, all right? Or what's more likely to happen is that we will fall short of our lofty goal, and then we're going to feel guilty, and we're going to think things like, I'm a bad Christian. And then guess what we'll do? We'll just give up on reading the Bible altogether. So here's what I want this child, but really for all of us, for all me, myself, for all our listeners to get is this. Throw out the goal. Just throw out the goal. Hone the habit. Now, we're going to have to be intentional about the habit, like where we put it in our day. But the point isn't going to be hitting some lofty goal, like 30 minutes a day, 7 days a week sort of thing. The point is enjoying the word. The point here is delighting in the process, in the actual reading of the text, in meditating on it. So no guilt if you miss a day. Don't do that. Just pick it back up the next day and enjoy it. But I want to drill in to be a little bit more specific here because I want to take listeners to two habitual moments of our day. And these are critical. There's just two for now. There are many more we could do, but I'll just do two. One will be our waking time, so when we're getting up in the morning, and our getting ready for bed time. Most of us have habits built into these times, and I want us to essentially audit these times to help us see what we might not be seeing. So I want to start with our waking time. This is a critical moment in our day. It's a directional moment. It's a trajectory moment. It's a framing moment. And my question to our listeners is, what does that moment look like in your life? So here are my questions. How long does it take you before you turn on the TV? How long does it take you before you start checking your email or scrolling Facebook or flipping through TikTok videos? We have to understand, this is a habit. And here's what we need to understand about habits. Habits are not neutral. Okay, we got to get this one. Our habits are not neutral. So if this is one of your habits, I want us to think about what we're doing here. So the day is new and fresh. Here's the question. Who's going to frame the day? Who's going to direct your thinking for the day? If TV or TikTok or Facebook is one of the first things you do in your waking moments, then you are inviting them to tell you what is good and right and true and beautiful, to tell you what you should pursue, to tell you where you should find your worth, to tell you what should give you a reason to live. You're basically saying this: Facebook, please catechize me. TikTok, would you please catechize me? You political babbling heads, please catechize me. Now, of course, we would never really say that out loud. We know better. But our habits are saying that. So our head knows better than to say that, right? Like I said. But here's the thing. Our heart won't follow our head. Our heart will follow our habits because we are our habits. So let's think of it this way. Just a simple phrase. Word before world. Word before world. We need to be catechized by the word. We need to hear what God believes is good and right and true and beautiful. We need to hear what God says about us, how God justifies us and gives us a reason for living. And like I said a minute ago, this does not have to be a hugely time-consuming thing. That is not the point. The point is for all of us to take our habits seriously. And the point is to understand how habits shape us. It's to understand that our heart will follow our habits because habits order our desires, and we will follow after, we will pursue what we love. So that waking time is a critical time. And I would encourage our listeners to give that waking time some serious thought, and you may need to restructure it. Now, I also want to encourage us to look at the closing moments of our day with the same intentionality, right? Too many of us let the world offer us our final thoughts of the day. We let the world feed us its version of the good, the right, the true, and the beautiful. And like before, none of us would ever say, you know, I really want to fall asleep with Sean Hannity's voice just echoing in my mind. I really want Laura Ingraham and Jesse Waters to catechize me in the good, the right, the true, and the beautiful. I mean, I really want to dream about Mr. Beast or let Addison Rae or Charli D'Amelio captivate my imagination and set the trajectory of my life. I mean, as Christians, we would never say that. But our habits betray us, and our hearts will follow our habits. So, like I said, we don't want to set up these sort of rigid and lofty goals that will leave us feeling guilty when we don't achieve them, or prideful if we do. What we do want to do, though, is be intentional about our habits. And we do want to enjoy the process of reading our Bibles and meditating on the text. Now, obviously, there's so much more to say on this. That's probably enough for now. Just a simple point. Let's pay attention to our habits.
1: 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It's our series, Kids Have Questions. The next question: I heard from someone that you don't have to come to church to be religious. Is this true?

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0: It's our series with Pastor Jonathan Connor. Kids have questions. I'm Todd Wilkin. This is Issues Etc. Here's one, Jonathan. I heard from someone that you don't have to come to church to be religious. Is this true?
6: Yeah, it wouldn't be hard to hear that from someone because a lot of someone seem to believe that. So I think this question is very perceptive by this child. And we need to spend a few minutes dwelling on this one because this is a very common belief among those who are claiming to be Christian today. So we need to address it head on. So I say, wonderful question. Let me walk you through this. Scripture says you are baptized into the body of Christ, which is the church. So baptism connects you to the church. And the church gathers around the font, the pulpit, and the altar to receive God's grace through God's means and to give him the praise that is due his name. So we're not actually going to church. We're gathering with the church. You belong to this church, to this people. And this people is a gathering people. Scripture knows nothing of a Lone Ranger Christian, of a Christian who doesn't gather with the gathering people, of a Christian who doesn't hear Christ's word or receive Christ's sacraments. Scripture would look at that person like we would look at a bottle of tomato-less ketchup or peanut-less peanut butter. It doesn't make sense. If you are a Christian, then you will gather with the gathering people. If you don't want to gather with the gathering people, why are you calling yourself a Christian? Christians gather together. That's what we do. If someone doesn't want to do that, then they should probably quit using the name Christian. Let me show you how the Bible speaks about this. Luke tells us that the new converts to Christianity, quote, devoted themselves to the apostles' teaching and to fellowship, to the breaking of bread, and the prayers, end quote, from Acts chapter 2:42. This is something they gathered together to do. Paul says, quote, devote yourselves to the public reading of Scripture, to exhortation, to teaching, end quote, from 1 Timothy 4:13. Notice the emphasis on the public reading of Scripture. This is something they gathered together to do. And the book of Hebrews says, let us hold fast the confession of our hope without wavering, for he who promised is faithful. And let us consider how to stir up one another to love and good works, not neglecting to meet together, as is the habit of some, but encouraging one another, and all the more as you see the day drawing near. End of quote, Hebrews chapter 10, 22 to 25. Now, he doesn't want them to stop meeting together as some were in the habit of doing. Why? Because he knows that the day of the Lord is real, and he knows that Jesus warned us over and over and over again to be ready, to be watchful, to be alert. And there's no way we can do that if we aren't gathering together to hear God's word and to align our lives with it. So again, Christians are a gathering people. They are people God gathers around his word and sacraments. If we want to be Christian, then we need to gather with the gathering, with the God-gathered people. Okay, so that's where my answer to the child ends. Now, I really want to spend a few minutes digging into this, because I know this is a very common idea among a lot of people who are using the name Christian today. And the problem, though, with this idea is it has this little piece of truth in it. But the problem is it's like swallowing your vitamin with poison. I mean, is the vitamin still good for you? Yeah, but the poison will kill you. So can we reduce Christianity to bottoms in the pew? Well, of course not. We're not saved by placing our bottoms in the pew. We're saved by placing our faith in Christ. So God doesn't have this attendance chart, right? You're not going to show up at the gates of heaven and hear Jesus say, oh, yeah, sorry, you were one bottom in the pew short of salvation. That's silly. We're not talking like that. But here's the question. Does faith in Christ avoid placing bottoms in the pew? No. So I said to the child, the Bible knows nothing of the Lone Ranger Christian, right? It's right up there, like I said, with the child, with tomato-less ketchup and peanut-less peanut butter. There just isn't a category for this. There's no category for being religious without worshiping with the gathering of the gathered. Now, look, I need to say, I'm aware of all of the whatabouts. These need to be addressed one by one, right? What about this situation? What about that situation? But one by one, we should address those. That's fine. But right now, we're just talking about the person who chooses not to lower their bottom into the pew, but still wants to use the name Christian. Or to be a little bit more precise here, we're talking about the person who sees no need to receive the gifts of God with the people of God. Scripture does not categorize this person as Christian. Martin Luther talks about this in his Large Catechism. He's writing about despising the sacrament, so going a long time without caring to receive it. But it applies to what we're talking about here too. Here's what Luther says. He says, I call it despising when people, with nothing to hinder them, let a long time elapse without ever desiring the sacrament. If you want such liberty, you may just as well take the further liberty not to be a Christian. Then you need not believe or pray, for the one is just as much Christ's commandment as the other. All right. Luther's right. But I want to get just a little more pointed for a moment, especially with our Lutheran listeners. This idea of not needing to, quote unquote, go to church to be religious, this reflects an emaciated understanding both of the church, because like I said to the child, you don't go to church, you gather with the church, but it's also an emaciated understanding of worship. And it grows out of a very generic Protestant understanding of worship that is completely devoid of a sacramental theology, that has no concept of God as the primary actor in worship, but it sees worship as something we do, as an effort that we put forth, as a choice that we make. This is not Lutheran theology, and this is not biblical theology. So I want to quote two books here to make my point. They're both hymnals of ours. The first one is from our most previous hymnal, Lutheran Worship, and the second from our new hymnal, Lutheran Service Book. I'm just going to pull a couple excerpts out from the front of the hymnals to make my point. So first, from Lutheran Worship. Our Lord speaks and we listen. His word bestows what it says. Faith that is born from what is heard acknowledges the gifts received with eager thankfulness and praise. The rhythm of our worship is from him to us, and then from us back to him. He gives the gifts, and together we receive and extol them. Okay, so that's where the first quote ends. Let me now go to Lutheran Service Book. Our Lord is the Lord who serves. Jesus Christ came into the flesh, not to be served, but to serve and give his life as a ransom for many. And then skipping forward, our Lord serves us today through his holy word and sacraments. Through these means, he comes among us to deliver his forgiveness and salvation, freeing us from our sins and strengthening us for service to one another and to the world. At holy baptism, he puts his name upon us, pours his Holy Spirit into our hearts, and rescues us from sin, death, and the devil. Through holy absolution, he pronounces his forgiveness again and again. With his holy word, written in scripture and preached into our ears, he daily proclaims his abiding love for us through all the joys and sorrows of life in this world. In his holy supper, he gives his own body and blood to eat and drink as a priceless gift to nourish and strengthen us in both body and soul. Okay, so that's where the quote ends, but this is really important. The direction of worship is from God to us, and then from us back to God. So the prevailing generic Protestant understanding of worship that is all focused on what you're doing has an exceedingly emaciated understanding of what's happening to your soul when your bottom is on that pew. So just to go back to the child's question to wrap this up. Can you be religious without gathering with the church to receive Christ's gifts? Yeah, just not Christian. Christians gather with those God's Spirit has gathered. They gather to receive God's gifts in word and sacraments, and then they respond in prayer and praise that flows out into their vocations.
0: Pastor Jonathan Connor is our guest. We're in part 21 of our series, Kids Have Questions. Why did God create all those planets? Is next.

0: In 1521, at the Diet of Worms, Martin Luther was asked to recant his writings. Luther responded, "Unless I am convinced from the sacred scriptures that I am in error, I cannot and will not recant. Here I stand, I cannot do otherwise. 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
0: Welcome back to Issues Etc. I'm Todd Wilkin. Pastor Jonathan Connor is our guest, pastor of Zion Lutheran Church in Manning, Iowa. It's part 21 of our series with him, Kids Have Questions. I think this is a question that a lot of adults have as well, given that you can walk out on any evening and stare at the night sky and say, what is all that for? Why did God create other planets when we are not using them for anything?
3: Yeah, I think you're right. It's a question that all of us have asked. I'm just going to dive right in because this is exciting. So I say to the child, this is actually pretty amazing to think about. God created the rest of the universe for us. Here's what Genesis says. Genesis chapter 1. And God said, let there be lights in the expanse of the heavens to separate the day from the night, and let them be for signs and for seasons and for days and years, and let them be lights in the expanse of the heavens to give light upon the earth. And it was so. So I say to the child, look at the text. They were given for the earth, for the benefit of the people on the earth, us. So we use these heavenly bodies to mark seasons and signs or symbols for understanding the heavenly beings that God has created to assist him in his governing the universe. But you're right. We're not using the other planets for anything, at least not most of them. The planets in our solar system, they do benefit us in certain ways. Like Jupiter, for example, absorbs comets and meteors that might otherwise hit Earth, kind of like a big brother watching out for us. But having said that, there are many that we're not using. So why create them? To fill our imagination with wonder and curiosity, to wow us with the immensity of the universe and the immeasurable might of God, to draw us beyond ourselves. We have a great hymn in our hymnal with these words, which I think are relevant here. And this is from hymn 880, Now Rest Beneath the Night's Shadow. Verse 3, now all the heavenly splendor breaks forth in starlight tender from myriad worlds unknown, and we, this marvel seeing, forget our selfish being for joy of beauty not our own. Now that's something to think about. Now, okay, that's where the answer is to the child. But there is something in this child's question that I want to spend a little time reflecting on. And I think this comes out in the way we ask the question. It's the idea that if we're not using something for some practical function, that it must have no purpose. I think this is a very utilitarian way of looking at the world. Now, I acknowledge that the planets in our solar system, some of them do benefit us in certain ways, and there are more that I didn't mention. But as soon as you leave our solar system, you're going to find planets and entire galaxies that serve no practical purpose for us. So, and that's the question I want to get after. Does something have to do something to have value or purpose? So we look up at the night sky. We might say, well, you can use the stars for navigation. That's great. But we might argue that, well, we use them for marking the seasons. Fine, that's also great. But the universe is big. There are whole lots of stars and planets and galaxies that have no measurable purpose for us at all. So that's my question. Does something have to do something to have value or purpose? And you hear evolutionists saying this all the time. If there's no life out there, it's just a big waste of space. If it doesn't do anything, it has no value. So the planets and the stars, I mean, they can't open a can, they can't tighten a bolt, they can't measure tire pressure or blood pressure or mix your smoothie. But is purpose limited to mechanics? Does it have to do something measurable? So the scriptures speak of the heavens this way. Psalm 19, the heavens declare the glory of God and the sky above proclaims his handiwork. And we have this little hymn in our evening prayer service, right, in the hymnal called the Phos Hilaron, right, hymn of light, that echoes with these words. We sing to God, the Father, Son, and Holy Spirit. You are worthy of being praised with pure voices forever. O Son of God, O Giver of life, the universe proclaims your glory. I think that line is so profound. The universe, by its existence and the immensity of its existence, magnifies God. So it calls us beyond ourselves, even as it humbles us. That's why I love the hymn I shared with the child, Now Rest Beneath the Night's Shadow, right? We look up at the blazing night sky and we marvel. And then how the hymn ends, we forget our selfish being for joy of beauty not our own. Wow, that is profound. I think that's so worthy of meditation. So the marvel of the universe, the beauty of the starry heavens moves us to forget our selfish being. Honestly, I feel like our culture could use just a big dose of the night sky. It's no doubt why David asked the question in Psalm 8, right? When I look at your heavens, the work of your fingers, the moon and the stars which you've set in place, what is man that you're mindful of him? The son of man that you care for him? So I'm going to bring this a little bit closer to home because I think there are some things we can appreciate here. The idea here is that a thing doesn't have to do a thing to have value or worth. The universe doesn't really do anything practical, but it has the potential both to pull us beyond ourselves and to humble us. Both things I think we need. But here's what I really want us to appreciate. A thing doesn't have to have to do something practical, right, to have value. So here, I'm thinking of people. So we have this very utilitarian view of people in our culture. The unborn can't do anything useful. So if you don't want them, just throw them out. Some of our elderly can't do too much that's useful or profitable for our culture. So we could just throw them out too, right? But that is an impoverished view of the human person. And I think C.S. Lewis got this right in his essay or sermon, The Weight of Glory, when he said, next to the Blessed Sacrament itself, your neighbor is the holiest object presented to your senses. So that neighbor, regardless of his age or stage or ability, bears the image of God. I think there's something beautiful there. There's something valuable there apart from the person's utility. And it calls for a certain kind of response from us. And just let me squeak in one more point here. I think Christians need to do a better job of appreciating the inherent worth of beauty in and of itself. I mean, beauty for beauty's sake. But let me make sure I'm being clear. I've got C.S. Lewis's The Abolition of Man in the back of my head here. The idea is this: beautiful things merit a sort of reverent response from us. They call for an appropriate reverence or appreciation. And I would argue that this is an appreciation that we might have, for example, like of an echo of a beautiful melody. The thing is beautiful in itself, but it's pointing us to a source from which it came. So just like with the starry heavens, beauty, whether it's in music or art or food or wine or architecture or in creation, has the ability both to call us beyond ourselves and to humble us. So even if it can't mix your smoothie or grind your coffee, it has value and worth. And I think this should force us to rethink our homes and our worship spaces. I think we've become very utilitarian, very cheap, very imitation-y. And I think it has impoverished our imaginations. I also think it has emaciated our souls. We're so obsessed with practicality that we've forgotten that our souls feast on beauty and aesthetics. So, like I said earlier, I think we could all benefit from a big dose of the night sky. God gave it all for you. So see the marvel and forget your selfish being for joy of beauty, not your own.
0: Pastor Jonathan Connor is pastor of Zion Lutheran Church in Manning, Iowa. Jonathan, thank you again.
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0: 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I'm Todd Wilkin. Thanks for listening.
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0: Let us pray. Let the incense of our repentant prayer ascend before you, O Lord, and let your loving kindness descend on us, that with purified minds we may sing your praises with the church on earth and the whole heavenly host, and may glorify you forever. Amen.
1: Greetings in Christ. I'm Pastor James Helms, Jr. The New Testament reading for today is from Matthew chapter 12, verses 1 through 21. At that time, Jesus went through the grain fields on the Sabbath. His disciples were hungry, and they began to pluck heads of grain and to eat. But when the Pharisees saw it, they said to him, "Look, your disciples are doing what is not lawful to do on the Sabbath." He said to them, "Have you not read what David did when he was hungry and those who were with him, how he entered the house of God and ate the bread of the presence, which it was not lawful for him to eat, nor for those who were with him, but only for the priests? Or have you not read in the law how on the Sabbath the priests in the temple profane the Sabbath and are guiltless? I tell you, something greater than the temple is here. And if you had known what this means, 'I desire mercy and not sacrifice,' you would not have condemned the guiltless. For the Son of Man is Lord of the Sabbath." He went on from there and entered their synagogue, and a man was there with a withered hand. And they asked him, "Is it lawful to heal on the Sabbath?" So that they might accuse him. He said to them, "Which one of you who has a sheep, if it falls into a pit on the Sabbath, will not take hold of it and lift it out? Of how much more value is a man than a sheep? So it is lawful to do good on the Sabbath." Then he said to the man, "Stretch out your hand." And the man stretched it out, and it was restored, healthy like the other. But the Pharisees went out and conspired against him, how to destroy him. Jesus, aware of this, withdrew from there, and many followed him, and he healed them all, and ordered them not to make him known. This was to fulfill what was spoken by the prophet Isaiah, "Behold, my servant whom I have chosen, my beloved with whom my soul is well pleased. I will put my spirit upon him, and he will proclaim justice to the Gentiles. He will not quarrel or cry aloud, nor will anyone hear his voice in the streets. A bruised reed he will not break, and a smoldering wick he will not quench, until he brings justice to victory, and in his name the Gentiles will hope. O Lord, have mercy on us. Thanks be to God." In many and various ways God spoke to his people of old by the prophets. But now in these last days, he has spoken to us by his Son. In our reading today, we see Jesus rebuking the Pharisees because they did not quite understand the purpose of the law. The law was made for man, not man for the law. God gave the law to man for their good, not for their suffering. Remember the three chief uses of the law: a curb, a mirror and guide, not a chain. What chains us is our sin, the sin which the law, good and wise, acting as a mirror, shows us. It guides us on the path that we would not sin but live according to the righteousness we have in Jesus Christ, and curb us from falling off the path, remaining on the narrow way which leads to eternal life. Jesus does not condemn the law itself. He does not say the law no longer matters. He is simply putting it into perspective. The commandment to honor the Sabbath day by keeping it holy is not simply a restriction on doing labor at all. It is a reminder to set aside time every week to rest in his word and his promises. How much more, then, on the Sabbath should a man be healed? A doctor is not profaning the Sabbath when he heals a patient who is deathly ill, any more than the priests would have profaned the Sabbath by doing the work that they do. And of course, a pastor, when he spends his time while everyone else is hearing the word, preaching the word, is not profaning the Sabbath when he does his work. Because if he does not do it, as Paul says, who will hear if someone is not sent? So the law is for the good of man, not for the harm of man. This might seem strange since, as we say, the law always accuses and the law does so, but it is not all that the law does. Remember that the law is a mirror of our sin so that we would know our need for Jesus. The law is not the bad guy, our sin is. It is tempting for us to say that the law no longer matters, that to treat the law as though it is this big, mean bully which seeks to destroy us. And it probably felt that way under the Pharisees. A man coming to the temple or the synagogue on the Sabbath seeking to be healed, and he cannot be because the law says so. Christ comes and shows the law of love. Yes, this man can certainly be healed on the Sabbath because it is lawful to do good on the Sabbath. For what else is it to honor the Sabbath day by keeping it holy, but to do the good work of hearing the word preached and resting in and trusting in his promises? So it is with all the commandments. When we follow them, we are doing the good work of our Lord for the good of ourselves and our neighbor, not to earn our righteousness or make ourselves righteous as the Pharisees believed, but as a reflection of the righteousness we have in Jesus Christ. We have a Savior who has redeemed us from our sin. Therefore, we can rest and know peace. And therefore, we can share that peace with one another. So this is a true keeping of this commandment. Know who you are in Jesus Christ and follow the law as not as a guide so that we can serve and love our neighbor. Lord of the Sabbath, you gave your servant David the bread of the presence on the Sabbath to teach him that you desire mercy and not sacrifice. Be merciful to us by healing us from all our sins and diseases, that we may be merciful to others as you have been merciful to us. For you live and reign with the Father and the Holy Spirit, one God, now and forever. Amen.
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I thank you, my heavenly Father, through Jesus Christ, your dear Son, that you have graciously kept me this day. And I pray that you would forgive me all my sins where I have done wrong, and graciously keep me this night. For into your hands I commend myself, my body and soul and all things. Let your holy angel be with me, that the evil foe may have no power over me.

0: That was a piece written by Martin Luther titled, O Lord, We Praise Thee. I wanted to thank you all so much for tuning in to KFUO Radio. My name is Callie Unnutt, and I'll be joining you in these next few hours of sacred music. 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

0: That was Larry Dalton with I Exalt Thee. 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

0: 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My name is Callie Nutt with KFUO Radio, and I will be parting with you all for today, but I wanted to thank you all so much for joining me in these last few hours of sacred music. 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